0: Yo, what up, what up? Side B Radio. You listening to Rush the Jux, the king of the crown. World renowned James Brown of the underground. You know what I mean? Salute.
1: Yeah, yeah. Yeah, yeah.

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1: 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New music by Tone Chop called Hair on My Chin. Now I have another exclusive. Veteran MC Del the Funky Homo Sapien with Seven Rings. 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

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Peace.

0: how I do that. Do that, do that, do that, do that, do that, do that, my how you do that, do that, do that, do that, do that, do that, do that. Now everybody say do that sh, do that sh, do it. Do that shit, do that shit, do it. Do that shit.
1: Yo, it's the leader, the leader, the leader. Yeah, this is Dinko D, leader of the new school. I'm here on Side B Radio with Phil Jackson. Yeah, you know the scenario.

0: Peace, everybody. This is G. G the promoter, DJ G, Raw Deal, Wu-Tang, many other things. But what's important is you are checking out Side B Radio with my man Phil Jackson. And if you're listening to this, this means you are listening to real hip-hop. This man has kept the legacy going of underground hip-hop, representing groups in the area nationwide before you hear them elsewhere, if you even hear them elsewhere. So definitely check out what my man is doing and keep tuned to him. Peace.
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Radio. That last joint I played was called It's a Fish by Sky Soprano and Northside Lure. Be on the lookout for Northside Lure in the near future. He really has the internet really blowing up now because he's taking it back to a 90s feel style of underground hip hop. So shout out to Northside Lure. I can't wait to get some more of your music. But speaking of more music, I'm in a couple of different markets right now. So I want to start a campaign, meaning that local artists out there, if you hear my voice, you listen to Side B Radio each and every week, because we're going to be bringing you underground hip-hop music each and every week to your city. 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And if it's dope, I'm going to play it. Plain and simple, no strings attached. This is what Side B Radio is all about. It's the grassroots of radio. It's the grassroots of underground hip-hop music. Because this is where underground hip-hop music really starts at, on stations like where you hear me right now. Late night, whatever, you know. But this is what we're doing every single week. And I want to give a special big shout-out to everybody in Raleigh, North Carolina. I'm going to give a special shout-out to everybody in Gainesville, Florida. I want to give a shout out to everybody in Atlantic City, New Jersey. Because we're going to be coming to your city real soon. More stations to come. You can check me out on Instagram, like I said, Side B Radio 42. And I have a podcast called Side B TV. And that features independent artists. I have a couple of great interviews lined up. And, you know, just be on the lookout for that. That's on Channel Zero YouTube channel, which is owned by Chuck D from Public Enemy. New episode goes up every Friday at 9 p.m. And I'm also a writer for Chuck D's magazine called Rap Central Station. The new edition is out, I believe, right now. I don't think it hit the United States as of yet. But, you know, you can go to your local Barnes & Nobles to check it out. I'm one of the music review writers, but I'm going to be doing pieces on independent artists, anything dealing with the underground culture. That's what I'm all about right now. Speaking of underground culture, I got a new exclusive. Talib Kweli, Large Professor, and Bun B. This is called Rare Air. This is a Side B Radio exclusive. Phil Jackson, Side B Radio. Let's go.

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0: Stand, broadcasting live with my man Phil on Side B Radio. You know all the greatest joints is always on the B side. Keep it locked right here.
1: Oh boy, you always want right. Just flow. Come on, Tech.
2: Yeah.
1: Does Pudgy do that? Just do it.
2: Yeah.
1: Just go through it. Have it.
2: Commit sins with the pen as I script.
1: Ain't even time.
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0: 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Hip hop, it's where it's at.
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Sabi Radio, Phil Jackson signing out. I'll talk to you guys next week.

0: 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On Monday, October 12th at 5:30 p.m. in City Hall Plaza, city leaders will recognize the contributions and resilience of Indigenous peoples, including the Potano, part of the Timucuan Nation who once inhabited North Central Florida, and present the Indigenous Peoples Day Proclamation to elders in attendance. 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

0: 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Phil Jackson, underground hip hop music. It can't get no better than this. Let's go ahead and start the show.
1: Hey, it likes the way the day of light. 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

0: Yo, it's the leader, the leader, the leader. Yeah, this is Dinko D, leader of the new school. I'm here on Side B Radio with Phil Jackson. Yeah, you know the scenario.
1: Check it out, yeah,

0: 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This is Dios Nagasi from the almighty Reagan Ever Records, and you listening to Side B Radio with Phil Jackson. You heard?
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I got another exclusive, Hairline Brothers Cages.

0: What's up, everybody? It's your man, Coach of Freedom of the legendary Poor Righteous Teachers, and you know what I'm doing. I'm listening to with my man, Phil Jackson, on the B-side. Let's go.
1: What up, man? 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

0: One Mississippi, two Mississippi, whoa. 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You better hurry up and flush away the... It's a party in the... Everybody on the floor.
1: Yo, hey, yo, hey, yo. What's going on, party people? It's your man Mikey D in the place to be. And I know a lot of y'all are probably too young to remember me from the 80s from the group L.A. Posse. Now, some of y'all might even remember me from the 90s with the group Main Source. But it's 2026 right now, and you are tuned into Side B Radio with my man Phil Jackson. Holla.
2: 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How's everybody doing out there, man? I told you I had joints. I got so many exclusives. I just want to give a shout-out to all the MCs that sent me music, all the producers that sent me music. 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I prefer you send it to sidebradio42@gmail.com because of the fact that the Philly producer one is so over flooded right now. I don't even think I could take any more emails. I mean, I don't know, but be on the safe side, sidebradio42@gmail.com. And also follow me on Instagram at sidebradio. I answer all my DMs. And if you leave a comment on the post, I'm going to hit you back, man. So, like, I want to know where all the producers are at. I want to know where all the MCs are at because we're in a couple different markets. So I want to shout out to Gainesville, Florida, and I want to shout out to Raleigh, North Carolina. And if you have somebody in your area that's an MC, but I'm going to take it a step further. If you have somebody in your area that's doing something really positive that's for the community, we're going to shoot them an email and we're going to try to get an interview and we're going to promote what they're doing because that's what this show is all about. Even though that it's about underground hip hop, it's all about the community too. So please hit me up. I always answer my DM. I'm always on Instagram. So you see what I'm saying? But you know, big shout out to everybody in Gainesville, Florida. Big shout out to everybody in Raleigh, North Carolina. Big shout out to everybody in Atlantic City, New Jersey. I mean, this is how we're doing it. Side B Radio. We're playing that music that nobody else is playing on FM radio. And I got another exclusive for you. New album that just came out, produced solely by the God himself, Rakim. And this is Rakim, Corrupt, and Master Killer. And their whole album is called God Body. And this is a Side B Radio exclusive called Push the Button. But before I do that, I got a podcast out too. Side B TV. And that's on the Channel Zero YouTube network, which is Chuck D. Now, it was some technical difficulty, so the episode did not run this week. But next week is going to be Buffalo MC's own Twistello. Super, super crazy MC. You know, he has like a whole EP out and he's pretty dope. And I've been playing him on Side B Radio and we're going to introduce him to Raleigh. We're going to introduce him to Florida. We're going to introduce him to Atlantic City because this is where you want to hear all the underground hip hop music that nobody else is playing. Side B Radio got it. But I have this other exclusive, like I just said before, Rakim, Corrupt, Master Killer. Off the new album, God Body. This is Push the Button, Side B Radio exclusive. Let's go.
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0: check it, check it out. This is Tone Spliff. And right about now, you're tuned in to Side B Radio with my man, Phil Jackson. Right here. Let's get it.
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what I do. Music is what I am. 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And you a petty snake, sweet like little Debbie Cakes. 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

Peace, this is Rashid Chappelle, Project City's Own, and you're now listening to Side B Radio with the homie Phil Jackson. You know what I'm saying? This is where you find the latest, the greatest, the future, the brightest. 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Peace.

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I want to thank everybody for tuning in. 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I write music reviews in Rap Central Station. I got a podcast, SideBTV. I interview all the premier up-and-coming underground hip-hop artists. This is how we're doing it every single week. SideB Radio, Phil Jackson. I hope everybody had a good time. I'll talk to you soon.

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0: Well, there's electricity. That's about $225 a month.
1: Wow, that's expensive.
0: Then we have tower rent. That's about $300 a month.
1: Wow, that adds up.
0: We have to pay for these shows we get, like Democracy Now! And First Wave. Basically, all the shows that are not local, we have to pay almost $1,000 a year.
1: Oh, that's worth it, though.
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0: That's right. Send us a check, 433 South Main, Gainesville, 32601, or give Tapeworm some money and he'll give it to me.
1: Yeah.
0: Right? You won't keep it,
1: yeah.
0: Right?
1: Oh, yeah. That was Green Day, all day, every day, on the GOAT, WGOT.

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0: tapeworm, we need money at the goat.
1: What do you need money for?
0: Well, there's electricity. That's about $225 a month.
1: Wow, that's expensive.
0: Then we have tower rent. That's about $300 a month.
1: Wow, that adds up.
0: We have to pay for these shows we get, like Democracy Now! And First Wave. Basically, all the shows that are not local, we have to pay almost $1,000 a year.
1: Oh, that's worth it, though.
0: And then we have to pay ASCAP and BMI and CSAC so we have permission to play their music.
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0: That's right. Send us a check, 433 South Main, Gainesville, 32601, or give Tapeworm some money and he'll give it to me.
1: Yeah.
0: Right? You won't keep it,
1: yeah.
0: Right?
1: Oh, yeah.

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All right, let's rock it to Russia. Kurt Cobain was a rock singer for Nirvana. He rocked the United States by flying all over the country and playing that rock and roll. He is a good singer. He is my rock star.

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0: The City of Gainesville, the Indigenous Peoples Task Force, and community partners invite all neighbors to celebrate the vibrant culture, traditions, and history of the first inhabitants of this land. On Monday, October 12th at 5:30 p.m. in City Hall Plaza, city leaders will recognize the contributions and resilience of Indigenous peoples, including the Potano, part of the Timucua Nation who once inhabited North Central Florida, and present the Indigenous Peoples Day Proclamation to elders in attendance. This event is free and open to the public, Monday, October 12th at 5:30 p.m. in City Hall Plaza.
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0: 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I just want to give a shout out to Crash Pad, Grab Bag, Piss Test, Nibiru, Under His Eye, all of the great bands in this town. Thanks.
1: 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And so she grew up scorned and her childhood was short, thrown out into the storm.

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London might have been calling in 1980, but 3 years earlier, it was ablaze. Opening this week's show, The Clash's London's Burning from their 1977 self-titled debut album. And a big welcome to First Wave, your source for the finest in classic and contemporary punk and garage rock, new wave, and surf music. I'm Peter, your host, as we ignite the flames of the music you love. I hope you're doing great wherever you're listening from. Here in the Blue Ridge Mountains, the leaves are on fire as the temperatures drop. The black bears are fattening up for their coming winter hibernation, foraging on berries, acorns, and apples, and occasionally raiding a trash bin or two. All signs that the world keeps turning, regardless of whatever else is going on, including AI. We've got a bunch of great tunes lined up for you, with a few that are new to First Wave. So fasten your seatbelts while we kick things off with The Buzzcocks.

0: I don't like that surface. 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
1: Don't you think the Beach Boys are boss?
0: You would, you grungy little twerp.

We kicked off the set with Manchester, England's Buzzcocks from 1978, and Ever Fallen in Love with Someone You Shouldn't Have? It remains the group's most widely recognized and successful songs, reaching number 12 on the UK singles chart and earning Track of the Year honors from England's New Musical Express, now known simply as NME. Staying in England, we next heard Squeeze with Goodbye Girl, also from 1978, and featured on their Cool for Cats album. Crossing back over the Atlantic, we headed into the garage with the Henchmen from Silver Spring, Maryland, and their 1967 recording, Get Off My Back. We wrap things up with the Beach Boys and Wendy from their 1964 album, All Summer Long. Up next, we've got a ladies-only set. One, two, three.

Alrighty, you just heard Kim Wilde's massive international breakout hit, Kids in America, from 1981. The song reached the top 5 in 8 countries, climbed to number 25 here in the U.S., and sold more than 2 million copies worldwide. Many of you in the States might also remember the video, which received heavy rotation on early MTV, back when MTV exclusively played music videos. I miss those days. Before Ms. Wilde, we heard Have Love Will Travel, a 1982 cover by the Head Coatees from their album of the same name. The song was originally released in 1960 by Richard Berry and the Pharaohs, but received wider exposure when the Sonics released it on their 1965 debut album, Here Are the Sonics. Prior to the Head Coatees were the Slits and their 1979 release, Typical Girls. And before that, the Donnas with Well Done from 1999. We opened this ladies-only set with a Little Riot Girl

courtesy of Bikini Kill and Rebel Girl from 1992. And now, let's hear from First Wave's house band, The Ramones.

The Ramones opened the set with Don't Come Close from their 1978 album, Road to Ruin. We then drove back into the garage with Ohio's The Apparitions and their 1966 rocker, She's So Satisfying, which was followed by New York City's The Cogs and their song, The Star, released in 1999. We next heard The Drones with their 1977 release, Just Want to Be By Myself, and closed out the set on the California coast with LA's The Lively Ones and their 1963 instrumental, Goofy Foot. Okay, let's squeeze a couple of more in. Here's The Jam.

And that was I Know What Boys Like from 1980 by The Waitresses, which followed The Jam and Strange Town, a standalone single from 1979. Well, it looks like the studio's quite handsome analog wall clock is telling me I must take my leave. But fear not, I'll be back next week with another helping of the music you love. 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Talking Heads take us out this week with Road to Nowhere from 1985. Keep rocking, my friends, and be well.

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3: First Wave is a syndicated program originating from WPVM in Asheville, North Carolina. 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

the Lurkers from Oxbridge, West London, kicked off this week's show with their 1978 release, Don't Need to Tell Her. And a big welcome to First Wave, a place for the finest classic to contemporary punk and garage rock, new wave, and surf music. I'm Peter, your host and guide as we spin the music you love. It's getting a bit cooler here in the Blue Ridge Mountains, and the leaves are just about ready to pop into their fall colors. But leaf colors are not our concern here at First Wave, so let's get rolling with the Nervous Eaters, hailing from Boston, Massachusetts, a place where I can assure you the leaves are currently showing off their full colors.

The Nervous Eaters kicked off the set with their 1976 classic, Loretta. Following that, we enjoyed a new track from England's The Headcoatees and a cover of the Headcoats song, Got Sect If You Want It. Next came Berlin and their sizzling 1982 release, Sex Ima. The band cooled things down quite a bit for their 1986 Academy Award-winning ballad, Take My Breath Away, which was featured in the original Top Gun movie. We wrapped up the set with a bit of surf rock from The Fireballs out of Raton, New Mexico, and their song, Bulldog, from 1960. Time to roll into the garage with The Rogues.

him one day flying down the road with 26 surfboards and 100-pound load. I knew where he was heading, trying to reach the playground of the surfers.

Sam's Marines today. They stationed him at Pendleton, not far away. They cut off his big blonde locks, I'm told, and when he went on maneuvers, Joe Cox.

Now, but that didn't stop him or keep him away. 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They caught him at the trestle down by the sea. And now, poor Joe is doomed.

0: War Joke!
1: We kicked off the set with Train Kept a Rollin', a track from 1966 by The Rogues, hailing from Buffalo, New York. While the song is famously covered by The Yardbirds and Aerosmith, it's important to recognize that it was originally penned by Tiny Bradshaw and released by him and his orchestra in 1951. Bradshaw had recently transformed his orchestra by embracing the emerging genre of jump blues. It was from this style that Train Kept a Rollin' was born. Be sure to check out Tiny Bradshaw's original version when you get a chance. It's awesome. Following The Rogues, we heard The Zeros with Wild Weekend from 1978. And then The Divinyls graced us with their beautiful song, Sleeping Beauty from 1985. The Swell Maps continued the set with International Rescue from 1979. And we wrap things up with the timeless Surfer Joe from 1963 by the Safaris. Back to punk with the Ramones.

Tommy, Dee Dee, Joey, and Johnny, better known as the Ramones, kick things off with I Don't Care from their 1977 Rocket to Russia album. That was followed by the Urinals and Ack, Ack, Ack, Ack from 1979. And also from 1979 was Tomorrow Night by The Shoes out of Zion, Illinois. We then rolled back into the garage with the Thunderbirds and Hey Little Girl from 1967. And the Primitives closed the set with their 2024 release, I Won't Care. And now, from St. Paul, Minnesota, here's Husker Du.

Husker Du from 1985 began the set with Sorry Somehow, followed by Marie et les Garçons from Lyon, France, and their 1980 release, Rien à dire. Pardon my French. From Detroit, Michigan, the Gorries were next with Cry Girl from 1990, and we let Snooper close the set with their 2023 release, Fruit Fly. So here's the deal. It's almost closing time here at First Wave, and I've pre-ordered an Americano across the street. So I've got a split before my sweet barista gives it away. But fear not, I'll be back next week with more of the music you love. You can see the playlist, stream and download this show and all previous shows at radioasheville.org/first-wave. 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Talking Heads closes the show this week with Burning Down the House from 1983. Keep rocking, my friends, and see you next time.

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1: Risky summer heat. New data from Climate Central shows Gainesville had 47 added risky heat days this summer, nearly half the season driven by climate change. Jacksonville saw 38, Tallahassee 42, and Orlando 44. Extreme heat is rising fast across Florida. 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
0: The City of Gainesville, the Indigenous Peoples Task Force, and community partners invite all neighbors to celebrate the vibrant culture, traditions, and history of the first inhabitants of this land. On Monday, October 12th at 5:30 p.m. in City Hall Plaza, city leaders will recognize the contributions and resilience of Indigenous peoples, including the Potano, part of the Timucuan Nation who once inhabited North Central Florida, and present the Indigenous Peoples Day Proclamation to elders in attendance. This event is free and open to the public, Monday, October 12th at 5:30 p.m. in City Hall Plaza.
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All right, Gainesville's own Tom Petty doing a cover of the legendary Fats Domino, I'm Walking to New Orleans. And that's the intro song for this episode of the Mojo Show, because we're going to take a little dive down to New Orleans and the piano boogie-woogie blues and beyond that was birthed down there and has continues to funkify the world. You are listening to the Mojo Show right here on the mighty WGOT, the GOAT, Gainesville, Florida, 100.1 LPFM in the Gainesville area and streaming worldwide at WGOT.org. We're happy to have you here, my babies. Here's Jelly Roll Morton describing the story of how he first got into music. My friends had brought me into the Tenderloin District at a very young age, even before we were in long pants. In fact, we used to steal long pants from our dads and brothers and uncles and slip it on in. When the policemen caught us, they would slip us on in jail. I liked the freedom of standing at a saloon bar, passing along the streets crowded with men of all nationalities and descriptions. The streets were crowded. Police were always in sight, nevertheless in two together. Lights of all color were glittering and glaring. Music was pouring in the streets from every house. Women were standing in the doorways singing or chanting blues, some very happy, some very sad, some with a desire to end it all by poison.

All right. You just heard an amazing performance from Professor Longhair and the Meters at the St. Bernard Civic Auditorium in Chalmette, the Chalmetian Nation, recorded 1973. My goodness. I would have loved to have been there. All right. Well, we did a little leap in time. We played some Jelly Roll Morton, who was a seminal figure in piano and jazz and early blues music. But for our purposes, well, who we just heard, Professor Longhair Fess, playing with the Funky Meters. This was in his career revival in the 70s. Henry Rowland Byrd, born December 19th, 1918, better known as Professor Longhair or Fess, who was, like Jelly Roll before him, he was influenced by Jelly Roll, but he was also very influenced by the rhythms of Afro-Caribbean rhythms, the rumba and the samba from coming in from Cuba into New Orleans. And Professor Longhair subsequently influenced every single R&B piano legend that came out of New Orleans, from Fats Domino, Dr. John, Alan Toussaint, James Booker, you name them, and today even Harry Connick Jr. So we're going to be taking a look at the Fest, and we're going to be tracing his legacy here on the Mojo Show. Thank you for joining us, my babies. So let's hear one more from that 1973 concert with the Meters in St. Bernard Civic Auditorium, because it's so goddamn good. All right, this is Professor Longhair playing one of his signature tunes, Tipitina, with the Meters.

There you go, Professor Longhair with the Meters. Performing in 1973, performing his song Tipitinas, which if you have been to New Orleans, you may have heard of the legendary music venue Tipitinas, arguably perhaps one of the greatest live music venues in the world, I would say. It was named after Professor Longhair and specifically formed as a place where he could play during his elderly years. There is a bust when you enter into Tipitinas of Professor Longhair's head, and that was sculpted by a man who is very near and dear to my heart, the great Coco Robichaud, a legendary blues man from New Orleans. And I'll tell you that story on some other time. But I tell you what, Fess was a huge influence on, I think I already said it, on every subsequent piano player that came out of New Orleans and thus, of course, to the world beyond. Amongst some students attending a preparatory school in the late 1940s were James Booker, Alan Toussaint, Art and Charles Neville. And all of these cats heard and listened to and were influenced by Fess. And by the way, could you imagine the marching band from that school? My God! Woo! Here is the genius Alan Toussaint from his debut 1958 album, The Wild Sounds of New Orleans.

legendary artist, composer, producer, songwriter, Alan Toussaint, whose works have been covered from everybody from New Wave, Devo, working in the coal mine, to Country Southern Nights, Glen Campbell. Alan Toussaint recorded on his first album early in his career, right there in Wild Sounds of New Orleans. Well, another one of the schoolmates of Alan Toussaint there was this cat.

Fats Domino playing a James Booker song, so swell when you're well. All these cats were interacting together, playing with each other, feeding off each other creatively. And a lot of that stuff was happening at the studio of a crazy little Italian guy by the name of Cosimo Matassa. His family ran a grocery store in New Orleans that's still operating at the corner of Governor Nichols and Burgundy Street, I believe it is. And it's a fine place to go get some food, I'm telling you, if you are in New Orleans. However, Cosimo had some different ideas, and he started up a little studio on the corner of North Rampart Street, the J&M Studios, that building still exists today. It was a laundromat for years and years, but has now been acquired by the New Orleans Jazz and Heritage Foundation because of its seminal role in the history of R&B music and rock and roll music and music in general. That's right, little Cosimo Matassa and his little studio right there where Alan Toussaint recorded, where Little Richard recorded, where Fats Domino recorded. And in 1949, many folks who scholarize about such things say that the birth of rock and roll occurred when Antoine Fats Domino recorded 10 songs down there at the J&M Studio. Here's one of my favorite bands, Los Lobos, performing a cover of The Fat Man that was recorded originally by Fats Domino in 1949 in a little studio in New Orleans.

All right, Los Lobos covering Fast Domino. You are listening to The Mojo Show right here on the mighty WGOT, the G-Spot. My baby is coming to you from Gainesville, Florida. And hey, we want to thank attorney Paul Rothstein for his constant and support of WGOT. He really gets what's happening, the importance of community radio, community music. Because if you think about what's happening with the music that I'm playing here tonight, all these cats were feeding off each other. It was a community of musicians that was coming together. That's what Paul Rothstein understands. And if the Mojo ever gets in trouble with some popo, I know where to go. And that's Paul Rothstein. And you can find him at rothsteinforjustice.com. He's an attorney, and he's a good guy, and we want to thank him most heartily for his support of real art, real community radio here in North Central Florida. Now, I mentioned Cosimo Matassa Studio in New Orleans, and that was where a Professor Longhair found himself working as a janitor during the early 60s, late 1950s. He had had some success, but never had any crossover success with the white audiences. He was working as a janitor at Cosimo Matassa Studios. In the 50s, a young fellow by the name of Mac Rabinac met Professor Longhair and started hanging with him. Mac was about 13 years old. He started playing piano and performing with Professor Longhair. And Mac was attending the Catholic school, and Jesuit priests at the Catholic school were not too happy about it. They said, son, you either need to quit that playing rock and roll boogie-woogie music, or you need to get out of school. Well, the following year, who we now know as Dr. John, was expelled from high school and started playing in the music in the streets of New Orleans, much to the benefit of humanity as a whole. I'm sorry, my Jesuit priests. But if he had stayed in school with you, would we have ever gotten Desertively Bonnaroo?

Well, the Jesuit priest might have known something, because Dr. John wound up getting into a little bit of trouble with himself. He was running a brothel, and amongst other various and sundry activities, he wound up getting busted by the feds for narcotic possession and spent 2 years in the Fort Worth Penitentiary. In 1965, he was released. He went straight to Los Angeles, California. And then Dr. John, the Night Tripper, was born. You may know him by some of his hits, such as I Was in the Right Place, But It Was in the Wrong Time. But we're not going to hear that right now. We're going to hear Dr. John playing a song that he learned from his mentor, Professor Longhair. This is Big Chief.

All right, that's Dr. John playing a Professor Longhair song, Big Chief. And Professor Longhair, Dr. John met Professor Longhair and came under his tutelage, but Profess was having some hard times. He was working as a janitor at Cosimo Matassa's studio there on North Rampart Street. But that is where Fats Domino recorded the Fat Man in 1949. We heard Los Lobos' version of that just a little bit ago, where so many artists played. Jerry Lee Lewis recorded his first demo recordings there. Big Joe Turner, Shake, Rattle, and Roll was recorded there at that little studio in New Orleans. And the same thing can happen and is happening here in Gainesville, Florida. You are listening to The Mojo Show right here on WGOT, coming to you from Gainesville, Florida, where there is so much musical talent. I'm telling you, it's crazy. I've been checking out a lot of bands lately, and I've been digging what I've been hearing. But you know what? Everybody is influenced by this music that I'm playing. It's like the Bible. You might say, okay, well, you know, I'm not a Christian. Okay, well, that's fine. You're still influenced. If you're alive today, you in America, you are being influenced by the Bible, whether you want to be or not. Same way with music. Same way with music. This stuff is seeping into you. You might say, hey, man, we're an avant-garde, post-rock, neo-industrial, emo band. Well, guess what? You're still influenced by this stuff. You're also still influenced by Bob Dylan, whether you like it or not. And that's another crazy little cat that we could do a whole other show on, maybe later some other time. Anyway, I don't know what I'm saying. You're listening to The Mojo Show. And I do want to say it has been a pleasure to do this show for you and for myself because I've been learning as I've been going. However, The Mojo is going to have to take a hiatus. The Mojo needs to replenish his own mojo. And I will still be involved with WGOT, and I will still be around, but I want to take a little break from doing this show on a regular basis, try to come back when I can, and it sure has been a pleasure. But anyways, let's get back to some music.

0: All right, well, we're winding it up right where it all began. Right back with Professor Longhair. Hey now, honey child. All right, my baby, this is the Mojo signing off. Another time, I wish you much love. I wish you the vaya con Dios. Keep the grooves in your shoes and the love in your heart, my babies. All right, till the next time. Peace.
1: Let me hear you sing that same old sweet love sing-along song, the kind that keeps you keeping on singing along. Kind of old gang used to get together all night long. We could sing it forever.

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1: 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First up is one called Electric Taco Stand by Spafford. They're going to be performing at Heartwood Soundstage on November 18th. After that is Alica's Attic with In the Corner Dunce. And coming up, Heather Lynn and Friends, Bridget Kelly Band, Seville's, and more. 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

There's a hole in my hat, shows a near miss, grazing my scalp and my hand are the only injuries. I'll stand if I can.

That was River and Rain, Phoenix's band, Alakazade, with In the Corner Dunce. Next up is Heather Lynn and Friends with Dreamin' a Dream. You heard it on Local Vibes.

Here's Texas Toast by the Bridget Kelly Band. 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

Now it's Bicycle Man by the Pete Carnes Blues Band. Next up, an archived interview with Ms. Rebel, the founder of the Gainesville Roller Rebels.

0: That was Pete Carnes' band with Bicycle Man, featuring Ed Mendel on drums. 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Next up is an archived interview recorded for Grow Radio with the founder of the Gainesville Roller Rebels, Ms. Rebel.
1: I actually went down to DeLand, which is where I grew up and went to high school, also known as Deadland because it's so awesome and busy. But I went with a few friends, including Blackout Brady and Two Darla Pistol, from the Ones to Blame, for what was called a Cracker Music Festival at this little cafe, and met, while I was there, through an old friend, met Frida Killigan of the Tampa Bay Derby Darlings, and she just started talking about roller derby and how awesome it was, and I woke up the next morning and I actually remembered all that stuff, and I was kind of, I don't know, just the conversation just kind of lit a fire under me to want to see if it was possible to do something like that here in Gainesville, because this town seemed ripe for it. You know, I mean, we have a great mix of wonderful homegrown music and, you know, a little bit of punk rock attitude in there that works well for derby. So after that, when I got home, I just started Googling roller derby and roller derby Gainesville, and I eventually stumbled upon a MySpace group, if you remember that. So MySpace used to have
2: MySpace.
1: But nobody ever did anything. They just called it, like, you know, drinking thousands of beers group, and, you know, people would join and they would never do anything. So kind of similar to this roller derby group that I stumbled upon, and just started, like, posting things and saying, hey, I, you know, new here, just want to see if anybody's interested in pushing this, making this move. And there were a couple people, one formerly known as Ruby Typhoon, now back to her real name, Sarah Jean Russell, was one of those original people, and I decided to hold a barbecue, like meet and greet, and my husband cooked, and we just put flyers around town, like in some popular bars and some alternative areas, and, you know, had a couple people show up, and got in touch because of Frida, got in touch with the Jacksonville League, and had a couple of their girls come down and talk about roller derby to people that were thinking about joining. And that's how it all started. So, you know, a little hot pink flyer that said roller derby on it, and people came. I was working at a publishing company that I've been there for about 6 years, and I was quitting that job and starting school again. I went back to Santa Fe College to get my graphic design degree. And, you know, the whole roller derby thing happened in, you know, fall of 2007. And I remember distinctly to this day, Anita Hardwin of the Jacksonville Roller Girls, she's current president, was a great, great help in the very beginning, along with Andy Capson as well. And Anita says to me, she's like, you know what you're doing, right? Say goodbye to all your friends, because you're going to be real busy the next few years. And I didn't, you know, you're so fired up and excited about it, you don't realize what you're undertaking because you are so excited. But it is, I mean, you're starting a small business, and you're starting a non-profit, pretty much, small business. So it is a lot of work, but it's totally been worth it to see the league go from, yeah, like word of mouth and hand-drawn stuff to just, you know, bouts that bring in four. Hopefully, maybe one day again, we'll see closer to 1,000.
2: It took a while for it to become non-profit, but that was essentially the goal, right?
1: Right. Well, initially, you know, with the core group of people that started coming, and I mean, literally, we were just showing up at the local skating rink, just skating, because, you know, we didn't know anything. And there's so much that has to be done to get a small business off the ground. Everything from, you know, creating bylaws and policies and, you know, all this stuff that you just, you're like, I just want to skate. Can I just skate? But you can't. You have to do all this other stuff too. And that's integral to the business succeeding, is setting a really solid foundation. If it was possible, and it's been done in the past, where some teams are owned by perhaps one or two people that maybe found the league or begin it, and some leagues are for-profit. So, you know, but in Derby, for-profit is basically you're in the black. If you're not in the green, usually.
2: Yeah, it seems like you're gonna get a lot more support if you do it
1: and
2: for charity.
1: Yeah, as a
2: and the Rebels themselves, they have to pay dues.
1: Exactly.
2: Right?
1: And as a group, we decided, that small group that was in the beginning, you know, we opened it up to conversation. Same thing, we did everything. To me, you know, I'm not a dictator. I get myself into trouble because I have ridiculously high expectations of everything, and so I have to be cautious because I'm aggressive too. So, but sometimes I think sometimes that personality can be useful, especially when you're starting from scratch and you're starting not only just any business, but you're starting this strange, weird sort of 70s style sport that people aren't really sure about, and you're wearing fishnets, and it's a lot for people to take in, I think, sometimes.
2: And I love what it does for your players. A lot of these players still have their day jobs, and once they have their Derby name, that's their alter ego. Their experience being out there on that track, like, it shows them courage and endurance, and it challenges them in ways that their jobs, their mundane jobs in the world, can never do.
1: Well, and it's different for every person. There's definitely, I mean, one person that comes to mind every time I think of somebody who really had a life-changing experience because of roller derby. And you can talk to, you know, there's a lot of girls out there that would tell you that derby has changed their lives, but one that always comes to mind is Matriarch, number 352. And she is such an amazing person, and really, you know, there's a company out there, and they have a phrase, and it's roller derby saved my soul. And when I went to a roller derby convention a couple of years back, and I made sure to bring back stickers for her, because to me that just embodies Matriarch. You know,

0: some of us, you know, I actually enjoy my job, what I do now, you know, as a, you know, before I wasn't so stoked on my job. And there are, we have, you know, so many different people on the league in different jobs. You know, we have nurses, teachers, so not, it's, it may be an escape for some. For some, it's a camaraderie thing. Others, it is the physical aspect of it. Definitely is a great example. There's a girl who's currently hurt right now, Rosie DeRib's rib splitter, and
1: I had on 40 Meltdown not too long ago, right. back before she got hurt.
0: And
1: we were talking about injuries, I think.
0: Our injuries will always come up in derby interviews. You just can't avoid them. We've all had our fair share. But there was a note went out that said, you know, hey, can anybody help me move? And, you know, tons of derby girls show up and help her move. So there's that where you sort of, like, you're helping out other members of your league, not because you feel that you're forced into it, but because you couldn't imagine not helping them, you know, no matter what your personal relationship, even if maybe you don't know that person that well, doesn't mean that you're not going to help them. So it is kind of Gainesville is such a close town anyway, but, you know, that 6 degrees of separation is more like 3 in this town, but it's an even closer knit community. It's a way to connect, and it's also a way to connect with people outside probably what your normal social circle would include. People from lots of different backgrounds and all different ages. And you know, we have mathematicians and we have homemakers on our

0: GRR is always looking for people to help volunteer, whether it's, you know, just coming out and maybe selling raffle tickets at a game or being a cheerleader, like our new cheerleading squad.
1: Yeah, I love that. And the mascot is brilliant.
0: That is really the brainchild of Patsy Clothesline, and that woman is amazing.
1: You know, it gets me when Riff Raff runs around the track, the whole deal, like, the ears catch the wind and like all these different things are flapping around. It's almost like his personality. So.
0: Yeah, and that Riff Raff, I won't mention his real name, but Riff Raff is happy to be with us too.

0: what's the craziest thing that ever happened, or, you know, just something that was, that's been memorable out, you know, on or off the track. And what springs to mind is not necessarily an event, and it's also a little bit sad, is that even though I helped found this league, and I love it with all my heart, unfortunately, my entire career, I've only played in 3 games because of my accident record. So, and that's a hard pill to swallow for someone, you know, especially because in the beginning, yes, I'm going to do this awesome thing and it's going to be awesome. So that just goes to show you, you know, it takes, derby is not easy. It takes someone of strength and character. And, you know, what's great about GRR is that we help build those qualities too. So maybe if you don't feel that you're a strong-willed person, or, you know, you're looking for something to help add positivity to your life, and, you know, we can help you do that. And it's hard work, but it's so, so worth it. Just because you see yourself change and in a positive light.
1: Even if it's just to be a more healthier, active person.
0: Exactly. You know? Yeah, and I mean, I think that's, this league does really help a lot of people in that way. You know, you don't have to be an athlete to join, but you're sure as hell are going to be one by the time you finish your training, or, you know, you're at a certain point in your training. So, you know, I miss my derby butt, let's put it that way. So.
1: The position you did play there, you were a blocker.
0: Uh-huh.
1: And you were also a jammer for Cheeseburger.
0: I think being a jammer is awesome. It's so much fun. You have a goal. You're also the target. It's a very exciting position to play. But it's very difficult. I mean, you have to be fast.
1: It's amazing. I love seeing these jammers make it look easy.
0: Yeah, and because that's not easy. What they're doing is, here, it takes a lot of training, a lot of work. So, you know, I think the reason I put Jammer for Cheeseburger on my profile a while back was because it better be a desperate situation to get my ass on that jammer line. Because as much as it's fun, it takes it out of you.
1: And oh, yeah. So, I mean, they're just zoom, zoom, zoom. Mm-hmm. It's like, I've seen them go around the track 3 times, and I don't know if my watch stopped or something.
0: Right. 2 minutes is never as long as it is when you're the jammer. Mm-hmm. 2 minutes can go by a lot faster if you're a blocker sometimes, but as a jammer, you know, every second of that 2 minutes, if it's a full play. Everybody has their own traits, their own, like, little piece that fills in the gaps for the entirety of the league.
1: It's really awesome to see, like, just how dynamic the team really is. Mm-hmm. You know what I mean? It's as if, like, every player out there, I mean, down to their moniker, their derby name, and the way that they skate, it's, They not only bring their personalities, but they seem to bring themselves all in all, each one of them, to those bouts.
0: Agreed.
1: Yeah.
0: We are a force, and we're a positive force in the community, and
1: a force to be reckoned with.
0: And a force to be reckoned with on the track.
1: Well, Ms. Rebel, I'd like to thank you for coming on.
0: Thanks. See you guys at the Derby.

Here's the ones to blame with thinking about drinking. Then closing out the show is Sangs with Vineslay. I'm Sean, and thanks for listening to Local Vibes on 100.1 FM and WG.

WGOTLP Gainesville, The Goat, would like to thank attorney Paul S. Rothstein for his support. Mr. Rothstein has over 40 years of experience serving clients in Gainesville in diverse areas of law, such as major injuries, civil litigation, child custody, and class action. His phone number, 376-7650. The website, rothsteinforjustice.com.

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Thanks for tuning into the good. Now I'm your host, H.R. Gertner, and like a good host, I want to let you know what we're going to listen to so we can all get to listening to it. So here comes Appalachia Borealis from Philco.

have ignition, and we have liftoff. We have liftoff of the Titan Centaur carrying the first of two Voyager spacecraft to extend manned senses farther into the solar system than ever before.

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May your might and wrath be felt. 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

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It's the GOAT. Thanks for tuning in. I'm just stopping by to let you know what you're listening to. So you just heard Get in the Truck from Dylan Earl. Before that, it was The Prayer from Ben Nichols. Into the Distance from Have Gun Will Travel. I Sat on a Wet Bench in St. Peter's Square from Jimmy Brown. Night from Elvis Perkins. And we kicked off today's show with Appalachia Borealis from Phil Cook. Now up next is This How It Ends from Jeff Tweedy.

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Now I'm your host, H.R. Gertner, and like a good host, I like to stop by every so often and pause the show for a moment while I let you know what you've been listening to. So you just heard Lou Reed from Corey Hansen. Before that, it was Margaret Ann from Tom Skinner. Before that, you heard Love Me Like You Used to Do from Margot Price and Tyler Childers. And then before that, you heard Is This How It Ends from Jeff Tweedy. Now here comes Slant Can with Shut Up Moon.

Here we are at the end of another edition of The Morning Wave on WGOT LP Gainesville. That's Gainesville's community radio. It's the GOAT. Thanks for tuning in. I'm your host, H.R. Gertner, and like a good host, I want to let you know what you've been listening to before I let you go. So we kicked off the final set of today's show with Shut Up Moon from Slant Can. Follow that with Fifth Floor Walk Up from Idols. Then you heard Until We Meet Again from Black Lips, and we close the show with a little piece of You Don't Know from Floyd. So thanks again for tuning in, and have a great day.

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1: This is Earth Undone public service announcement. Florida already leads the nation in lightning strikes, and new climate research shows lightning is likely to increase as the planet warms. Climate Central reports that for every degree Celsius of warming, lightning activity could rise by about 12%, meaning stronger storms and greater risk during drought years. Lightning is more than weather. It's a climate signal. As temperatures rise, the atmosphere becomes more energized and storms grow more electrically charged.
0: 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Voice your concerns about how our springs are being used at the meeting 9 a.m. Tuesday at the district headquarters in Live Oak or email Chloe at floridaspringscouncil.org.
2: Tapeworm, we need money at the goat.
3: What do you need money for?
2: Well, there's electricity. That's about $225 a month.
3: Wow, that's expensive.
2: Then we have tower rent. That's about $300 a month.
3: Wow, that adds up.
2: We have to pay for these shows we get, like Democracy Now! And First Wave. Basically, all the shows that are not local, we have to pay almost $1,000 a year.
3: Oh, that's worth it, though.
2: And then we have to pay ASCAP and BMI and CSAC so we have permission to play their music.
3: So please support the goat.
2: That's right. Send us a check, 433 South Main, Gainesville, 32601, or give Tapeworm some money and he'll give it to me.
3: Yeah.
2: Right? You won't keep it, right?
3: Yeah. Oh, yeah.
0: The City of Gainesville, the Indigenous Peoples Task Force, and community partners invite all neighbors to celebrate the vibrant culture, traditions, and history of the first inhabitants of this land. On Monday, October 12th at 5:30 p.m. in City Hall Plaza, city leaders will recognize the contributions and resilience of Indigenous peoples, including the Potano, part of the Timucua Nation who once inhabited North Central Florida, and present the Indigenous Peoples Day Proclamation to elders in attendance. This event is free and open to the public, Monday, October 12th at 5:30 p.m. in City Hall Plaza.
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0: 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We bring local stories to a national audience, produced at a different location every week. I'm Stephanie Schubert with KHOI Radio in Ames, Iowa. And today on Sprouts, we have a three-part spooky holiday special. We will hear from a haunter, a professor, and a sociologist. All three will discuss the universal human emotion that is popular on Halloween, fear. In our first segment, Ursula Rudenberg from KHOI speaks with Anna Sompsch. Sompsch is known as a haunter. She has worked in spook houses since she was 5 years old. She explains some of what goes on there and why she loves it, saying it's fun, but also experiencing fear is a therapeutic experience that helps balance people's emotions.
1: We're getting to this point where Halloween is getting shorter and shorter. You go to the stores and it's not even Halloween yet. It hasn't even passed and they're already at 50%, 70% off. They're making room for Christmas. I've been talking to a lot of people from other states, and Halloween stuff only stays on the shelf for a week before they take it out and they throw the rest of it away. And we need Halloween. It's not a devil's holiday like everyone thinks it is. It's for kids to express themselves with, I want to be a princess. It's the one day where a lot of kids can be what they want to be imagination-wise. It's the dressing up. It's the adrenaline. It's being neighborly and actually being there to give candy to trick-or-treaters or build your own little haunted walk in your backyard. I mean, like, it's more of a community because Christmas is closer to being with family and stuff like that. So is Thanksgiving. We need holidays where we are with other people. Halloween, to me, is a public holiday. You'd be surprised how entertaining it is for a lot of people that they take so much work into doing this.
2: Anna, you are somebody who has worked in haunted houses.
1: I've been working in haunted houses since I was 5 years old, actually. Yes, the first time I did a haunted house, they put me in a Chucky costume. Back then, that was the big scare. I just walked around the hallways. I knew how to do that little skitter-scatter noise, you know, that always creeps out parents when they hear their kids in the hallway and they just hear that little skitter to one end of the corner and then to another and they go, they're up to something. So they put me in a Chucky costume and I would just skitter scatter around the maze area.
2: And did you enjoy doing it?
1: Oh, I loved it. Mostly the screams. Oh, I love the reactions. I love seeing them jump 3 feet in the air. Sometimes people running, trying to run the other way back out, but they can't figure out where they went because they took like 3 left turns and 2 rights. Oh, yeah. And I'm a roaming scare person. I mean, like haunted houses I work 3 different ways. I scare people, but I am also first aid. I am also a bouncer at the same time.
2: Explain what is a bouncer?
1: The bouncer makes sure everyone is safe. Most haunted houses have these little back doors, holes and things, and peepholes for us to look through. So we don't interfere with their areas, but also we walk around and we ask them, are you okay? Do you need me to get you something sugary, something salty, get you something to drink?
2: So you help the people that are the haunters?
1: Yes.
2: To give them support?
1: Yes, and if they need a bathroom break, I stay there mm-hmm. while they go to the bathroom, then they come back.
2: When you're in a spook house, there's people in the spook house who are watching to make sure that nothing dangerous happens?
1: Yes, because you're in a tight space, and then you don't know how some of these people react if you're still new to it or you haven't been paying that much attention.
2: So the danger is mostly to the people who are working there?
1: Yes.
2: Because people will attack them?
1: Yes. We have to worry about being punched. We have to worry about being thrown against a wall. Haunters are actually more in danger than the people who pay to be there.
2: What other kind of things have you done since you did Chucky when you were 5 years old?
1: One of my favorite is I like to be a witch doctor. I actually have a skull. I drilled a couple holes and gave him hair, gave him a couple crystals in his head. He holds candy. I go towards kids that are younger than the age of 10 and people that are more scared of me than I can be scared of them. And basically, I just give them candy saying, I'm glad you're here to be able to express yourself. You're facing fears while also getting that adrenaline running. Because adrenaline.
2: So you just being a witch doctor makes them a little bit scared, but you're nice to them.
1: Yeah, something about me wearing pigtails and a top hat scares people really well, and I don't know why. More adults are scared of me than kids. I don't do the gory makeup. I do have a little bit of droplets of blood on me, but I became more of a low scare.
2: Why don't you want to be more gory?
1: At a haunted house, you need to balance everything. You need to have at least 40% gory and then 40% non-gory. Then you need those in the middle that are just, you don't look dangerous, but I'm scared of you still.
2: That's you. Is there any way that you can explain why it was so much fun?
1: I moved to haunted houses because I found fear to be an entertaining reaction. Fear is the one thing that we have a lot these days. I believe that if we work more with our fears instead of trying to hide from them, everyone would be much more open, be a lot happier and be less stressed. Because I'm used to people always lying about somebody else doing this, and then people do not react and then nothing will happen. Yeah, the difference with horror is the fact that you scare them and they have all these other feelings. I mean, like, people are overwhelmed with being happy that they're still walking around alive, or that they love the person that they're with, or they absolutely hate the person that they're with because they just shoved them in front of a ghoul. It means that they have, like, no. I see more emotions that we need than we would get from normal everyday objects that we see today in drama. Because all year long, they're always repressing themselves until they get there. Because you don't want to sit there screaming your head off over a turkey or when Santa comes. I mean, like, most kids at the younger age, they'll start screaming for Santa at that age. But once you get older, you have to say to yourself, what can I do to get rid of this energy? Picture, like, the mousy, shy girl. And once you get her into the makeup and she wears the costume, she's the loudest person there. People who are sluggish most of the time are, like, the quickest people. That expression that most of the time people tell them to slow down, that's not very ladylike or gentlemanlike, or it's time to be quiet. In haunted houses, it's, to me, therapeutic. Because a lot of people don't have a lot of hobbies that raises their adrenaline, and you should at least raise your adrenaline once a week. It helps your heart. It helps with your red and white blood cells. It actually helps with your weight control and your eating habits. It actually makes you a lot healthier if you can get scared for like 5 minutes a week. All that repression just bundles up, and sooner or later you just want to scream your lungs out.
2: Now, you are able to kind of judge how much to scare somebody. You're able to kind of scope people out.
1: Yeah. I believe that any haunted house should always have good props, good people, but also good training. And after a while, you get this sense of what's a good scare and what's a bad scare. I mean, like, one of my favorite things to do is I'll go to haunted houses and I'll rate how well they do. And this one haunted house, it was hilarious because basically it was me meeting myself as a child. Somebody dressed up their 5-year-old as a Chucky doll and had him standing in the corner, and they walked up to me and it scared me so bad.
2: First time you did this, you were 5 years old.
1: Yes.
2: And then did you do it again really soon after that? Have you been doing this your whole life?
1: I would do it every year of my life. Yes.
2: Would you miss this if you couldn't do it?
1: Yes, I would.
2: What would you miss?
1: I'd miss being able to put together a costume, put my makeup on the way I like to, with all the screams and stuff like that.
2: Okay, well, speaking of being scared 5 minutes a week, I know that you have a really good scream.
1: Uh-oh, yeah.
2: Would you give us a scream?
1: Yeah. To stand up for it, though, I can't do.
2: Okay, she's standing up.
1: I can't this do is, screams
2: This
1: up.
2: Is Anna doing her craft.
1: Let's see if I can do this. Might have to take a couple tries.

0: Thank you so much. Thank you so much, Hannah.
1: Thank you.
0: Appreciate it.
2: You're listening to Sprouts, Halloween edition. In our first segment, Ursula Rudenberg spoke with a professional haunter. Up next, Ursula speaks with an associate professor at the Iowa State University College of Design, Bambi Yost. She co-authored Making Room for Risk in Play Environments and Playground Standards, an article published in the journal Landscape Research Record No. 5, and recently presented the research at the 20th Triennial International Play Association. In her interview, she explains the need for children to experience risk and fear when playing. Once again, here's Ursula Rudenberg.
0: So where do you think things are at with kids today?
3: The big concern right now is that we've had so many safety limits placed on us. Everything from not being able to let your kid walk to school to, you know, not letting your kid out of sight ever. There are some general fears that are cultural. Unfortunately, they're reinforced through the media oftentimes, right? So like fear of mystery, fear of not knowing something. Those are fears for parents and now for kids. I think what's happened is they're seeing fewer and fewer youth actually going outside and physically participating in any way, shape, or form. Like they're not walking as much. They're not exercising as much. They're not utilizing play areas as much. Kids not having the same kind of physical motor skills, and they're not actually able to advance in some ways in terms of social and emotional controls, for example. There's been evidence that kids who are not taking risks at an early age don't process fear and they don't process challenge the same way when they age. And so when they get older, the moment that they have an experience that's fearful for them, and it might even be taking a test, they can shut down and they have many more emotional problems and coping skills are not as strong because they didn't do certain things at a younger age. And so that's coming out of psychology. So there are all kinds of researchers looking at different factors. And psychologists have found that kids that are actively challenging themselves, that have a sense of autonomy or freedom to play on their own without adult supervision, you know, hovering over them, are more likely to actually be able to process all kinds of emotions later in life better. And so if we don't encourage ourselves and our children to take risks, whether that's just like walking up and ordering a soda at the counter, because for some kids that's really scary. If they don't do those things when they're young, they have a much higher chance of failing at something that's even greater or more significant later in life. Like, say they go for a job interview, and they're finding right now that like kids today, that they're going out for a job interview, some of their parents are going with them because they're so terrified of the job interview and their parents are so terrified they're not going to get that job. There is a culture at the moment of hyperprotection. And I think the swing back right now is that we're coming out of this bubble wrap age, because there was a book written about the bubble wrap society, where there literally are families that were going into hotel rooms and bubble wrapping all the furniture so their kids wouldn't hit their heads while they were in a hotel room, for example.
0: Really?
3: Yeah, really.
0: That's not an urban myth?
3: It's not an urban myth. No. I met this psychologist who actually interviewed these families that were doing it.
0: So this movement that you're describing that kind of advocates for less safe play, what is the premise?
3: It's not necessarily less safe play. It's risky play. There's a difference between something being safe and unsafe or risky. The benefits of risk-taking and risky play, there are multiple types of benefits. Physical activity is one of the biggest. Balance is a huge component, and especially over the long haul of our lives. If you don't learn how to balance at an early age, you will probably never master it. When you're older, in particular when you're elderly, you're really going to struggle because you never had the balance skills to begin with, perhaps as a young adult and on. Physical activity levels have been linked to risk and risk-taking. And what that means is that kids that are more prone to risky play and risk-taking are also more prone to having higher levels of physical activity throughout their lives. That leads into more adventurous sports, you know, more adventurous activities as a whole. And then also the emotional component, right? And self-regulation is critical. And they really do learn that.
0: Self-regulation, that's a term that means basically learning to calm yourself and to deal with stressful situations.
3: Stressful situations, frustration tolerance, right? Like how do you make sure that you want to work through a project or a problem? Or how do you overcome the challenge of getting to the top of that climbing ladder or structure, you know, and knowing that you can do it, because a lot of kids give up and they quit right away.
0: Mm-hmm.
3: And so if you don't have other kids that are pushing themselves or adults who are in some way encouraging you to try something, a lot of times kids won't do things. And if they're limited to doing things in the first place, then they limit themselves over time even more. And that's a really problematic thing in the long run in terms of taking risks when you become an adult and having faith in yourself, you know, just a sense of confidence that you know you can do certain things and also knowing your limits, you know. Getting afraid because you're climbing something and you almost fall down and you know that if you had fallen, you would really be hurt, right? That moment is a critical turning point for you because it tells you, okay, this is my limit right now. I shouldn't do that right now. I need to either gain upper body strength or something. And not all kids process like that, but you do know your limit. I mean, you recognize that you almost fell or someone caught you, you know, so... Doing risk-taking behavior, you're more likely to gain skills. You know your limits. You don't stop yourself as readily before you try something. Those are good skills.
0: Experiencing fear is an opportunity to practice.
3: Yeah. Fear regulation.
0: Fear regulation.
3: How we regulate our fear and how we react to it.
0: Let's talk about Halloween for a minute.
3: Oh, yeah.
0: Give me your thoughts about Halloween.
3: I love Halloween.
0: Why do you love Halloween?
3: I love Halloween because I love the whole make-believe, dress up, you know, hide, pretend who you are, and, you know, scare people if you want to, or scare the trick-or-treaters that come to your house.
0: Does it connect at all with your ideas about risk-taking?
3: Totally. I would say that for Halloween, especially if you're a kid like I was, where you could go and walk on your own without your parents, and you would go door to door to people's houses, and you don't know them, you know, and so it was like, I don't know who lives down the road, you know, and we'd walk in the dark, because I lived in the middle of nowhere, and then we'd eventually end up at somebody's house and knock on the door, and you didn't know if they actually celebrated Halloween or not. That fear of who's going to answer the door and what are we going to experience was always a fun factor. Walking in the dark alone at night was always a fun factor. And then just being dressed up and trying to scare each other all night. And the fun of that is that it's an adrenaline rush, right? But it's also your endorphins are going, right? So it's a double whammy, and it gives you a heightened sense of awareness.
0: Is this why people also go on roller coasters?
3: Yeah. And researchers have found, like, as you've gotten a higher level of adrenaline rush going on in your system, you're actually more likely to be attracted to someone or to something or have a stronger memory associated with it. But the fright houses, things like that, they tend to be really, really fun for kids because they know they're going to get scared before they go in. So they're prepared for it mentally. Mm-hmm. And that for them is a good thing because it's self-regulation of fear. And it's overcoming fear, and it's overcoming the sense of risk and the sense of unknown so that they're more willing to do it again in the future. And Halloween is great for that.
2: 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I'm Stephanie Schubert in Ames, Iowa, with KHOI Radio. Today we are doing interviews for a Halloween special. We have talked to a professional haunter, a professor of design, and now we will talk with a sociologist named Margie Kerr, who has undertaken giant feats and fears of adventure.
1: A sociologist who studies fear, what does that mean? I'm looking to understand how people enjoy fear, so enjoying thrilling, scary adventures, scary material. Society has changed its relationship with fear and how we view the world a little bit differently with the advances in technology, the advances in medicine, and how that has changed our relationship with our body, which has in turn changed our relationship with death.
2: Here's Kevin Pulcher with WPPJ Radio.
4: Today on Sprouts, we will hear from Dr. Margie Kerr. Dr. Kerr is a sociologist who studies fear and has been in the haunted house industry since 2008. Margie is going to tell us more about her recent experiences and her study of fear, and she's going to talk to us about her first book, Scream: Chilling Adventures in the Science of Fear. I have Dr. Margie Kerr on the phone here with us today. First of all, I just want to thank you for taking some time out of your busy schedule to be here with us. Can you give us a sneak peek of what we might find when diving into your book?
5: Sure. So the book is arranged so that each chapter is telling a story of a different adventure that I went on over the past year. You know, I spent the night at Eastern State Penitentiary in Philly, and I was in the you know, the most haunted city in Bogota, Colombia, and all over the U.S. And I know that, you know, not everybody has the ability to go to these places. So I'm hoping that maybe they can kind of get a taste through my eyes, because they really are amazing places. And each place really taught me something different. You know, these spaces do have the ability to kind of take you to different emotional places to think about things differently. And each adventure is picked to kind of highlight one aspect of fear. So whether it's the physical kind of biological reactions that are happening, or the psychological kind of cognitive processing that we do around scary activities. I also have chapters looking at cultural differences in the engagement and expression of fear. And so it's really trying to kind of touch on all of the different kind of components of fear. You know, you could write entire books, and there have been, of course, entire books around all of these different perspectives on fear. But this is just kind of my take on exploring this world of fear.
4: So while we're on the topic, what was your earliest memory of fear?
5: Oh, gosh, I think it would probably be the time that I was on my grandfather's farm. He was a sheep farmer, and he had this 123-acre farm in northern Baltimore County, and I spent almost every weekend out there as a child. And one weekend, my cousins took me down the hill, down to the old barn, which by that point had been mostly, you know, torn down, and they showed me these, you know, what I thought were sticks, and they're like, "Do you know what this is?" And I said, "No." And they're like, "They're sheep bones." And I remember screaming and running back to the farmhouse and just crying.
4: Aww.
5: So my mom, being the kind of country gal she is, I grew up on farms too. So we always had horses, and I did a lot of really crazy stuff with riding and jumping and lots of trail rides, lots of fun, scary kind of things that I think kind of set me on the path to adventure.
4: I mean, I have to say, I was reading up on your blog, and in there you detail some experiences that you've had in South America, Japan, Canada, and all over the United States, the most notable being your walk on the edge of a skyrise that's 1,168 feet above ground. I watched the video footage of this, and it looked quite terrifying.
6: Hey, guys, so everyone made it out the door. Welcome to the edge walk. How you feeling?
7: Good.
6: Doing good? So right now, guys, you're looking down 356 meters. That's 1,168 feet, or 116 building stories, or just really high.
4: What was going through your mind while you were up there?
5: Oh, my gosh. It's crazy, because since you're up there for so long, you have time to kind of think about what you're doing. When you ride a roller coaster or even go skydiving, it's so fast that you really don't have any time to, you know, process what's happening. But when you're on the edge and you have the time to sit there, you know, you have to lean out over the edge. You're attached to the side of the building with a harness. And, you know, you're leaning out there, and all of a sudden you start thinking, oh, my gosh, what if the harness snaps? What if I, you know, trip? What if I this and that? And every scenario goes through your mind. But, you know, it's very safe. It's incredibly safe. But that doesn't matter. Your lizard brain goes into full alert mode and says, you should not be up here. You can't fly. You're going to die. So my body was just on fire. It was, you know, I could feel my blood just rushing through my veins. Felt this kind of sense of built-up energy that just, you know, made me feel like I wanted to run, but also just kind of fall to the ground at the same time. But it was beautiful. It was beautiful. Once I kind of, you know, relaxed into it, I was like, okay, this is, you know, I'm safe, I'm good, this is great. But then in an instant, if I just looked down, all of that fear would come right back. It was amazing. It definitely makes you feel and think things that you know, really don't have an opportunity to do unless you're 116 feet in the air.
8: Fear is one of the six universal emotions. The other five, if you're curious, are happiness, anger, sadness, disgust, and surprise. That means that no matter where you go in the world or what time period you might happen to visit, you're going to find fear. What does change, though, is how we engage with scary material and even the very things that we find scary, which is another one of my favorite topics.
4: Now, with all the risk-taking we do in life, some different than others, it's common for people to fear the thought of dying. Can you talk to us a little more about this particular fear?
5: People have interesting kinds of relationships with death, and death is perhaps the most uncertain thing in the world that we know is eventually going to happen to everybody. And so people can either, you know, confront it and really think about their own mortality and kind of find a peace with it, either through, you know, depending on their worldview, leaning into their religion and their faith, to give them kind of confidence in what's going to happen to them after they die. Or people can choose to ignore it and just not think about it at all, and instead kind of shift all of their attention to maintaining the their physical body and trying to keep it as healthy and, you know, young as possible, all the while kind of avoiding the inevitable. But, you know, in everybody has that moment where they're going to have to confront the fact that they will die, whether they want to or not, even if it's in the last final, you know, few minutes of their life. It's something that we all have to think about and is always kind of lurking in the background. So, yeah, I mean, because it is scary. We don't know.
4: Before we segue from here, another adventure of yours that I wanted to talk about was when you went skydiving this past summer.
7: Oh, crazy. Okay. Like, skydiving is not crazy, right?
9: We have to make it crazier. Oh,
7: all right. Let's do some magic tricks if you want.
8: Okay. That was awesome. I want to do that every weekend, all the time.
4: What was your motivation when deciding to do this?
5: I really wanted to experience, you know, the sensation of flying as closely as I could. I've always wanted to do it. It just looks like it's so much fun, and it is. It is amazing. And I just wanted to see what it felt like to experience it. And it's great because, you know, after you do the free fall, which is only maybe, you know, a minute, if that, you go into the canopy where you're just floating, and you just feel like you are weightless, and it's a amazing feeling. I wish everybody could do it because it really does feel so good.
4: Now, with everything in mind, all of the things that you've accomplished and all the adventures that you've gone on, you really have lived quite the life. Thank you again, Margie, for taking time out of your busy schedule to talk with me today. Sounds like the listeners have a lot to look forward to in your new book.
5: Well, thank you. Thank you very much.
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0: I discovered Sean's work during a quest for information about pocket gophers, a small but active native plant-eating and burrowing animal that is regarded as a nemesis by many Western gardeners who hunt it with traps, poisons, and smoke bombs. I came upon an article Sean had posted about the need for coexistence with this ecologically important creature and a description of how a different perspective could make it an asset to the landscape rather than an adversary. Before we continue our exploration of gophers, however, I want to thank Growing Greener's sponsor, the Garden Conservancy, a national nonprofit dedicated to preserving, sharing, and celebrating America's gardens and diverse gardening traditions. Through preservation, education, and public access, the Conservancy helps protect these living works of art for future generations. Learn more and discover gardens near you at gardenconservancy.org. Welcome to Growing Greener, Sean.
1: Thank you.
0: Sean, I want to begin our conversation by giving credit to your studio's design work. On Studio Petrichor's website, it makes reference to transformational and environmentally aligned landscaping practices. And judging from the gallery of project photos, I think that's a fair statement. You and your partner, Lee Adams, clearly have a gift for recognizing and working with the intrinsic nature of each spot and enhancing it with imagination, but also sensitivity to create landscapes and gardens that serve the human inhabitants while also respecting the natural dynamics.
1: Thank you. It's been a long journey.
0: Yeah, I imagine it has. Well, landscape design is a field that's been, I think, changing very fast in the United States.
1: Yeah.
0: So I contacted you because of an informal series I'm pursuing on Growing Greener to feature garden wildlife that can make coexistence challenging. Gardeners in general have awakened to the need to coexist with wildlife in their landscapes, and that's often easy and gratifying. Planting some milkweed to attract and support monarch butterflies, for instance. What could be easier or more enjoyable than that? Or planting berry-bearing native shrubs to attract and support songbirds. That's an unmitigated win, too. But what about creatures such as woodchucks here in the East that can devastate your vegetable and fruit plants? Or slugs? Both have important ecological roles to play, but coexisting with them involves special measures. And I got in touch with you when I found an article you had posted on the Studio Petrichor website that addresses probably the most problematic species of wildlife in the West. The title of the article you posted is Learning to Live with Gophers. Does it have to be us versus them?
1: I can't believe how long I wrote that, too. And it always seems to resurface. If there's any blog that I've written or anything that I've written, that one keeps coming up.
0: I'm not surprised, having educated myself a little bit in the last few weeks about pocket gophers and gardens. But could you give us a bit of background on pocket gophers and the challenges they can pose to gardeners in much of the western half of North America, plus Florida, I might add?
1: Yeah. Well, first, I want to give thanks to a previous employee teammate, Lindley Green, who was a student at Cal Poly, who helped me work that article out and did some excellent research for me and helped me to explore my reality with gophers. It was easy to try and stick whatever those dynamite things are in the ground and poison them or trap them or whatever it was. I had a moment of realization that there's something larger going on here, which just, well, ultimately took me on a journey of looking at every relationship. But the gopher happens to be, I'm just going to call in gopher as an ally because they're soil engineers. Whether they realize it or not, they're harvesting water and they're part of the soil food web. So thank you, Lindley, for helping me realize that and begin the journey of expression through this experience of looking at the world from a much more relationship-based lens.
0: Pocket gophers, so how big are they?
1: Well, the ones I'm not seeing in my garden, but I see traces of them, I think they're about 7 to 8 inches long at adulthood. I rarely see them. I see the soil moving. I see their mounded tracks in the soil after a good rain.

0: I see little mounds of soil that they push out, and I see where the holes are. They're ventilation holes, but I don't rarely ever see them.
1: Interesting. They are tireless diggers, though.
0: They are more prevalent right after the rains. The activity that I see is more prevalent right after the rain. I notice that they're digging and they're moving around. And after a while, I started to notice that they're not really doing anything but perhaps worrying me or maybe creating a little bit of anxiety that I might lose plants or they might mess up my garden. But after years of just choosing to be in relationship with them and having a few conversations here and there, maybe putting some dog poop down a hole just to say, hey, could you not over here? I realized that they weren't really damaging our garden. It was mostly native plants. I've come to realize that when I am consciously in conversation, whether it's mental or verbal, that it just shifts the relationship. And I barely see them. And yet I have a wonderful garden that harvests so much water and is rich. The soil is so rich. And I believe that that's because I've shifted that relationship with these supposed destroyers of gardens.
1: So their tunnels obviously help the water to reach down into the soil, but in tunneling, they also bring up soil from below and bring it up closer to the surface, I guess. Plus, they enrich the soil with their excrement, is that correct?
0: Sure. Yeah.
1: How long can these tunnels get, and how deep do they go?
0: I can't tell you how deep they go, but they travel all around the garden. And we work a lot with hugelkultur, which is that practice of mounding log, soil, and mulch in strategic ways to increase water holding capacity. And sometimes they make it into one of those. They're a lot less destructive as a ground squirrel, which one has moved into the garden ever since the fire. But I'm not too concerned about that because everything seems to be growing just fine. The tunnels can move across the 30 feet of the backyard, again, causing no issue other than building soil.
1: I've heard descriptions of one possible symptom of their presence in a garden that makes a horticulturist's blood run cold, that you'll be looking out at a plant and it'll start to quiver and then disappear down into the ground as they pull it down into their tunnel.
0: Yeah, I actually experienced that. I had gotten a bunch of new lupins from Annie's annuals and planted them in my fresh new hugel in the front yard in the early garden at our home. And one morning I just sat there at the window looking out the garden and saw the little lupin moving and just get sucked into the ground. It was pretty awesome. There goes $9, but
1: Yeah, right. Gopher with expensive taste.
0: There seemed to be a difference. I mean, for me, I realized that the lupins that reseeded in the garden weren't as bothered as, say, a plant that was in a different soil type. And maybe they're very selective about that. I don't know. That's something to consider. But if I got it from the nursery versus did it germinate on its own? Did it develop its own roots? Or maybe there's a signal that the gopher understands is fresh meat. Maybe it's a fresh nursery plant.
1: Well, I wonder if it's at all like deer, who apparently can tell when plants have been fertilized and irrigated heavily and that they're soft and lush and higher in nutrients, and they
0: Sure.
1: preferentially eat those. So maybe the gophers are smart enough to go for something that's just arrived in the peak of fertilized perfection from a nursery.
0: I can speak to our native plant palette, the Artemisias and anything in the mint family, anything with tannins, that the gophers just don't seem to bother those. I mean, they may tunnel around them, but for the most part, they don't seem to bother them.
1: So gophers are really hated by a lot of gardeners, however. I mean, there's all kinds of advice online about elaborate ways to shut them out of your garden, like burying all kinds of steel netting and that kind of thing to keep them out of your beds. So a lot of gardeners clearly find it very upsetting. What do you think is upsetting to them about the gophers?
0: Look, once we stop making it all about us, things might shift. But ultimately, that's what it comes down to. This is my land. This is my territory. This is my garden. And that's just a, it's just an is right now. It's what is for many people. And I suppose when you go out and spend $500 to $50,000 on a new landscape and a deer or some gophers come in and do some damage, it can be pretty upsetting. But when I begin conversations with clients about, coyotes are going to pass through, bears already do pass through. Do we feel like we need to get rid of them? Or is there something larger at work here that we could be tapping into? And I'm reading this book right now. It's got a lot of great information, and it's called Animistic by Gordon White. And it's Encounters with the Living Cosmos. And it really dives deep into relationship. And in such a way that it goes back to, we have issues with invasive species, right? We call these plants or animals or whatever invasive species. And gophers are not. They are not invasive species. They have been here. They were here from the beginning. And we, or I'm sorry, my ancestors, maybe our ancestors, came to this land and decided gopher bad, right? Amongst many other things. But there were many explorations in this book of Polynesian islands that were rocks in the middle of the ocean that were colonized by boat travelers. And when colonized, they brought their plants, they brought their food, they brought their animals. And these Polynesian islands were created by a quote unquote invasive colonizing species, indigenous or not. So I try to keep a very neutral and curious frame of mind when it comes to everything these days, as much as possible.
1: Interesting. So I wonder if what upsets a lot of gardeners about gophers is that they're kind of a natural enemy of the sort of meticulous order in the landscape that gardeners will often insist on. They want everything lined up or carefully arranged or a smooth lawn, and to see a creature tunneling under the surface of the lawn and a ridge in the soil appearing or a plant disappearing from where they had placed it is kind of traumatic to that. But as I said, they do provide benefits to local ecology. They're a prey animal for predators such as owls and hawks. And then you talked about infiltration of water into the garden, which is a big issue in Southern California, where you design and garden.
0: Yeah, I mean, look, in many parts of the world, water gets pushed away from properties and water wants to infiltrate where it lands. It just does. And when we push it away, when water gets pushed away, we give away a resource that could be vital to the health and the vigor of our landscape. And you brought up the word order. We have this notion that things need to be in order. And that's a product of the left brain dominant culture that we are witness to today. And boxwoods and rows and lawns are pretty. They're nice to hang out on. They are. I just find myself more interested in, let's get 50 different species here, annual, perennial, shrub, tree, like spaghetti on the wall, throw all these plants at it. Of course, well curated, most of them hyperlocal or at least indigenous to the region, support pollinators and habitat, and attempt to mimic or honor how nature natures in nature. Like it's all diversity, it's all community. Trees didn't evolve in 4x4 concrete boxes in streetscapes, they evolved in community. And that's our attempt at Studio Petrichor, and my attempt is to see what happens. And it doesn't always end up being beautiful within the first 3 years because it takes time for communities to grow and establish. And certain plants will let us know we don't love it here. Certain plants will show us where they want to be, like their seeds will sprout in other parts of the garden. And that's what's fascinating. And what we do in the beginning conversations with our clients is that the garden's going to show us what it wants to become. We're going to do our best to lay the foundation, if you will, and focus on water and soil and carbon and the health and the function of the landscape, and the form will follow.
1: Sean, I need to pause here for a moment to remind listeners that this program is Growing Greener, a weekly conversation about gardening in partnership with nature, coming to you from the studios of WESU 88.1 FM in Middletown, Connecticut. This is your host, Tom Christopher, and today I am speaking with Sean Mastretti of Studio Petrichor in Altadena, California, about coexisting with pocket gophers. So, Sean, in your article about gophers, you suggested that we need to learn how to share our territory with these animals. And I think some of the projects pictured on your website illustrate a way to do that. For example, I'm thinking of a naturalized landscape of native plants, Studio Petrichor, created at the La Cañada Flint Ridge Country Club, adjacent to its golf course. Could you describe that project?
0: Well, the La Cañada Flint Ridge Golf Course is one of the only Southern California golf courses that's on fully reclaimed water. The owners of the club are doing their absolute best to be as quote unquote sustainable and regenerative as possible. They're really taking the lead on what golf courses could become. And we were invited to establish a native landscape on this hillside that surrounds the putting green like an amphitheater. In the conversations, they went from, well, we want it to look neat and orderly to, well, let's just turn our gaze to the San Gabriel Mountains right over here and just look at that plant palette. And what it looks like naturally is somewhat of a mosaic of you've got your California buckwheats and your toyon and sugarbush and salvias, sages, a beautiful chorus of shrubs and perennials and annuals and maybe a few trees because this is a very windy area, so the plants generally grow lower. I asked her if we could consider just repeating that here. It's just an extension of that. And there would not be the need to manicure it as much, a yearly or twice a year pruning to just keep a more of a compact form. But let's repeat that palette down here and see what happens. The beautiful part of that project is there was never the need for irrigation, even though we installed an irrigation system. There was water naturally in the ground. Sometimes springs show up and the soil just generally stayed moist. So it's a very happy garden. And there isn't an issue with gophers in that very wild area. I did notice in their parking lot where there isn't relationship, where there isn't activity, there isn't a garden tended to, that the gophers are very prevalent. So where people aren't is where they can just kind of take over. It's these little observations just bring me closer to realizing that when we're in relationship and tending to and in conversation with our gardens and land, we have an opportunity to be in conversations with those that might annoy us, might give us a hard time. They're just doing what they do. Gophers are just gophering, just like a tree is treeing, just like a shawn is shawning. That's really ultimately what this comes down to is they're doing their job. They have a role, just like I have a role and you have a role. There's a profound moment of acceptance in that because we can cherry pick all we want. Okay, gophers, yes, but earwigs, no. Yeah, and put down poison. But again, it's a conversation. It's a shift in the mindset. What do I really know about this creature? And how can I support by not interfering as much, but tending?
1: It strikes me that if you have a landscape composed of locally adapted, often native plants, and not too highly groomed, I understand the studio does all kinds of different landscapes. It's not just naturalized landscapes, but there's also one of the projects that was pictured was a very beautiful cottage garden. But if you're not doing a highly formal, structured display, then there's room for wildlife to be in there without being an obtrusive element.
0: Here's where I believe our perception of a space gets muddled, and that is the architecture and whether it's a straight line or a curvy mulch path, like a straight line with a brick line path. We feel that that's more formal and controlled when, in fact, you look at the pockets of landscapes within those axial lines in the reimagined colonial revival. It is wild. It is absolutely, oh, let's see what happens. Let's throw a few seeds down here. Let's add a perennial over here. Let's see what happens. That garden happens to be one of the most heavily visited on the Theodore Payne garden tours. Because of that, it's got very formal, straight axial lines, but the planters are chaos. I mean, they're kind of curated. Yeah. The architecture has a lot to do with how a garden is perceived. I find that fascinating, but a whole other conversation, right? I'm more interested in the infrastructure of soil and how water gets in the soil and The water harvesting doesn't become an element in the landscape. It is foundational to the landscape. It is essential that we follow the water first. And in order for the water to stay in the soil, we have to understand or have a better relationship with the soil. And well, the key to water staying in the soil is carbon. So where there's carbon in the soil, there's water. Where there's water in the soil, there's life. That's the foundation. The beautiful garden or whatever it becomes, whether it's boxwoods and lawns or a mosaic of native plantings, that's all the foundation. But as far as garden style, a lot of ours really begin with a lot of uncertainty. And it's not uncommon for clients to have a freshly new planted garden and go wondering, oh my God, what did I just pay for? Because they see these tiny little plants in a sea of mulch and, you know, these big mounds of logs and boulder or recycled concrete rain gardens. And then after a year or plus, the garden starts to respond and well, it carries a vibration that when people visit the garden, they are impacted from a feeling standpoint. What's happening here? Or when we hear them say, well, this just makes sense. That's when we feel like, oh, winning. You know, we're having that moment. Okay. Yeah. Okay. Now we're going to keep doing what we're doing because when you hear a few people say, well, this just makes sense. And it both intentionally and unintentionally goes against what we're taught, how we're conditioned. The water harvesting doesn't become an element in the landscape. It is foundational to the landscape. It is essential that we follow the water first. And in order for the water to stay in the soil, we have to understand or have a better relationship with the soil. And well, the key to water staying in the soil is carbon. So where there's carbon in the soil, there's water. Where there's water in the soil, there's life. That's the foundation. The beautiful garden or whatever it becomes, whether it's boxwoods and lawns or a mosaic of native plantings, that's all the foundation. And gophers play a very important role in that. Whether they're there or not, why do we take it out on them? Why are there little vans driving around town with little cute pictures of gopher faces with X's in their eyes? I find it fascinating.
1: You know, I found it a bit ironic looking at views of the country club and the golf course that was so environmentally sensitive, because all that most Americans like me know about pocket gophers is Bill Murray's crazed pursuit of a gopher on a golf course in the movie Caddyshack.
0: You know, I can't speak to what happens on the golf course, but knowing the owners and I hope I can, yeah, Pamela, I love Pamela, and knowing her, she's always going to be very sensitive about that. Whether the golfers appreciate it or not, I don't see her out there with dynamite sticks.
1: Right.
0: I see her, you know, doing her best to shift the perspective of her members. And I love that about that place is she's got her newsletter and she's just very active. And it's so nice to know that there are fellow cohorts out there doing the work with us, you know?
1: So designing a garden, you're designing not only for obviously the needs of nature, but also for the needs of the clients. Does that ever create situations in which maybe gophers really would be a problem in a particular area of the landscape? And if so, how do you cope with that?
0: Those clients don't usually come to us. If I can feel on an intake call, I'm just going to give away a little secret here. When I can feel someone's need for control, if I feel like it's potentially not going to be a fit, I lay on the woo even more so. I like extra frosting. I get more descriptive in our approach and in such a way that I get super excited about the magic we create and our approach. So heavily that they often self-select out. And those who have decided to have me out for a consultation, there's already, I like to say, like a 50% vibration. There's already a 50% alignment. And that's just something it's taken many years to work on and hone is to get very clear about we are entering a business relationship together and we are offering a quote unquote landscape design service, but our work is ultimately about healing relationships. That's what it is. And there are people who are just not ready for that. And there are folks that's precisely why they hire us, whether they say it or not, it's what we're doing. And so far, it's been working.
1: We're running out of time. I want to thank you, Sean, for sharing your insights with us today. If listeners want to learn more about Studio Petrichor, how would you suggest they do that?
0: Studio-petrichor, which is the scent of rain after a long dry period, spelled Petrichor, studio-petrichor.com. We're on Instagram, and there's a Facebook page. Every once in a while, do some fun TikTok videos, but you just look up Studio Petrichor and you should be able to find us. We also have a nonprofit, so if you're local and you want to come to some really cool workshops, you can find out all if you just sign up for the newsletter and go to the website. Everything's there, and we'll lead you to where you're curious about. And that's where you can find more about us.
1: Well, thank you very much.
0: Thank you.
1: Before we finish, I want to include a note about a scientific report published in 2024 relating an experiment conducted with pocket gophers on the barren ash and pumice-covered plain formed on the northern side of Mount St. Helens during its 1980 eruption. This deposit, which measured 4 to 10 inches deep, was biologically sterile and without nutrients, so that only a scattering of wild lupin plants had taken hold by 1982, when scientists began transporting 10 individual gophers to 1 meter square enclosures around single isolated lupin plants. The gophers were left in place to tunnel for just 24 hours before they were returned to their original homes. During their time on the pumice, they brought soil from below the volcanic deposit to the surface and deposited mycorrhizal fungal spores they had brought with them on their fur and in their excrement. Scientists had expected this area's revegetation to take centuries. When they checked back in 1989, however, they found islands of mixed vegetation spreading from the gopher enclosures, already including in total some 40,000 plants. The debris from these plants decomposed to become a layer of fertile soil that fostered a variety of other seeds carried in by the wind. Today, this area has become a rich meadow, a favored grazing ground for the local elk. That brings us to the end of this week's Growing Greener. 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Or listen to Growing Greener as a podcast at www.thomaschristophergardens.com. 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
1: Free fall.
2: Last July came the warning. Expect more extreme swings of weather, more heat waves, fires, more storms and flooding than ever seen before. We misjudged how climate change is unfolding. Lost among graphs of rising emissions and gradual warming, Earth's fluid systems do not work like that. They can shift rapidly to a new state and never return. The biggest threat to civilization and all species around us, it's not war, AI, or disease. Our climate is near a tipping point of free fall. We may already be there. Who makes these big claims? A lone blogger or a niche radio host? The warning comes from one of the world's most respected sources, the Potsdam Institute for Climate Impact Research, known as PIC. When I heard this, in the middle of wildfires across the Northern Hemisphere and a string of heat waves, I went straight to the leader, Professor Anders Leverman, head of Complexity Science Research at Potsdam University. That July 29 broadcast began. Humans are blowing up oil, gas, and each other. The Northern Hemisphere breaks out in more record heat rashes. German scientist Anders Leverman warns we're entering a time of climate freefall. Look, I have a new interview for you this week on a subject you won't hear anywhere else. Did you know only 5% of humans have air that is safe to breathe? We take a deep dive into ground-level ozone with a serious expert, Lawrence Rule, director of EU's Copernicus Atmosphere Monitoring Service, or CAMS. Lawrence Rule played a pivotal role in setting up PREVAIR, France's national air quality forecasting and mapping platform. She's gone on to bigger things, including launching the very first CAMS Atmosphere Watch. It's a new annual review launched on September 30th, and it features a look at ozone, so stay tuned for that. With the stunning Leverman interview, being summer vacation time, some stations on replays, less than half our normal audience heard this key interview. Now it's kind of falling off into the void of media noise, even as the free fall emerges in the real world. This will be new for a lot of you, and worth hearing again for the rest. We need to understand the biggest danger to the world.
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2: For decades, scientists and governments reported a gradual warming of the world because we burn fossil fuels. But something is missing from that picture. Climate freefall, why the biggest risk to our economies is yet to be recognized. That is the warning from climate scientist Anders Leverman. Dr. Leverman is head of the Research Department of Complexity Science at Potsdam Institute for Climate Impact Research. He is also a professor at the Physics Institute of Potsdam University. From Germany, Anders Leverman, welcome back to Radio EcoShock.
3: Hello, thanks for having me.
2: So we have this gradual warming of the world. Things are, the sea levels are rising slowly. The temperatures are going up 0.1 degree. What is missing from that picture?
3: Well, we already know that the normal global warming that we are inducing by burning oil, gas, and coal is intensifying weather extremes all around the world. But climate science has so far considered the climate system, and rightly so, as a stable system that is just perturbed by our action. But what we also know is that our parts of the climate system, so-called tipping points, that can become unstable. And unstable in physics means that they will have a self-amplification feedback inside of them, which will, if once they are tipped, will make them fall into a different state. That will continue without further interference from the outside. Now, during this tipping process, the weather will be very different than just under a global warming that is forcing the weather to change. And we haven't investigated this properly yet. So it's we know from other systems in around physics and in all parts of physics that an unstable system is behaving quite differently and is most likely to be more volatile than a stable one.
2: Well, let's talk about what we are experiencing right now. In 2018, on Radio EcoShock, you told us river floods affect far more people than other disasters. As we speak, the Danube River is in places too low for navigation. It's the opposite. Even the river pendulum is taking wild swings.
3: Yes, exactly. There's a number of systems that show more and more variability, more and more ups and downs, stronger ups and downs, more extremes. That is, the floods get stronger, the droughts get stronger, heat waves get stronger, they also get longer. And in some parts of the Earth, also the cold spells and the extreme snowfall events get stronger. But all of this so far has only been, I want to be careful, it's not only global warming, but global warming of a stable system. But what we really don't know and what we have to account for is if parts of the system become unstable. For example, if the Greenland ice sheet is getting to an unstable situation, then the surface will have been melted so far down that the surface will be at a critical point, which means that small changes in the weather will lead to strong changes in the meltwater coming from Greenland. Now, this Greenland meltwater is getting into the North Atlantic, which will then perturb the Gulf Stream system and will increase the variability here. Now, if the Gulf Stream system becomes unstable and is varying more strongly, then this would influence the jet stream on top of it, and thereby the weather in Europe, in North America, and in northern Asia.
2: As a gardener and a part-time farmer, I can tell you the seasonal average for heat or rain may be great, but a single swing from hot to cold can stunt plants or interrupt pollination. One day or night can reduce or end food production for the year. Talk to us about agriculture in a volatile climate.
3: Well, I'm not an expert on agriculture, but as you just explained, one doesn't have to be an expert to understand that variability is a problem. And not just in agriculture, but also in agriculture, the predictability of even this variability is very important. So farmers know what to account for with respect to extremes, with respect to changes even in the seasons or in rainfall, or methods they can use irrigation, they fertilize in order to become more resilient against these normal fluctuations. But if these fluctuations become bigger and more volatile, if we lose the predictability of even these variations, then we really get a problem. And that's true for agriculture, but it's true for other infrastructures too. It's true for people who work outside, for everything.
2: You have published about impacts of climate change on financial markets. Could an unstable climate lead to financial disasters? Well, I guess they could when we see what happens with hurricanes or with part of Los Angeles burning down. Talk to us about the financial end.
3: Well, the finance system is quite diverse, right? We have long-term investment strategies. We have long-term, larger funds that go for the long term, but also short-term investment possibilities. And all of these, they use predictability again. They use uncertainty that needs to be known in order to be able to work with these, not just the average, but also the variations around the average, for example, with respect to damages. Whenever this becomes unclear, then we really get into trouble. For example, insurance companies, they need to have a prediction for the average damage they have to cover, because that will directly influence policy, how much the policy costs if you want to insure something. Now, if the uncertainty around this gets bigger, then generally the insurance will become more expensive. But if we don't know how much it's going to get bigger, if the insurance companies don't know how much it gets bigger, then they will stop insuring things. We've seen this around the globe. We see this in Florida. We see this in places in Germany and Europe, all around the globe, that the financial sector, for example, first the insurance companies and later the investment funds, they get into trouble.
2: And then we get to the free fall part of your new article in Nature, published July 14th. What is the free fall?
3: Well, the free fall is something that we have to be very careful here, because some people get think that once we have passed a certain warming level, then the global warming will self-amplify itself. And even without us burning further coal, oil, and gas, the temperature will further increase. That is not the case. If we stop burning oil, gas, and coal, the temperature will increase for a little bit, but then it will stabilize. On Earth, we will not have a so-called runaway greenhouse effect. I would just want to make this very clear, because people get into panic when they hear about a climate freefall and think of this possible scenario that we've seen on Venus, but we won't be seeing on Earth. With climate freefall, I mean systems that become unstable, like what I said earlier, the Greenland ice sheet. We know that the West Antarctic ice sheet has also already passed a tipping point, most likely. The Amazon rainforest can pass a tipping point. The Gulf Stream systems, the so-called North Atlantic current that transports a lot of heat to North America, Canada, Europe, but also the north of the U.S., all of these systems can become unstable. And when they pass a tipping point, then they will change on their own. Even without us further changing the climate, they will change on their own and tip into a different state. And this process, that'll take a few decades. And that's the climate freefall that I'm talking about. During these decades, that might actually be up to a century, we will be in a completely different climatic situation, which is most likely to be not just unstable, but with unpredictable weather conditions.
2: As we speak, communities here in British Columbia are evacuated and major highways closed. Wildfires are multiplying because of intense dry heat and dry lightning. So how can we understand the relationships between the news that we see on television or experience of extreme events around us and this process of tipping points, which we don't see?
3: For physicists, all these different extreme events are actually different, right? We very often in the media and also when we talk to the public, we sum them up there, because all of them seem to be getting more intense and stronger and more frequent too. But they all have different causes, obviously. Heat and wildfires, they are just increasing intensity because we warm the planet and thereby also increase the extremes. But other phenomena, for example, cold spells and extreme snowfall events, they have a different mechanism behind them. In the Northern Hemisphere, for example, they have often to do with the jet stream, but also because there's more water vapor in the atmosphere. Now, these are phenomena that all will intensify under global warming. At the moment, we don't know how much the tipping of certain parts of the climate system will influence these and will intensify them. And that's why in my Nature piece, I was just highlighting this aspect that we haven't investigated this enough yet, because people have been considering tipping points and being afraid of tipping points in the past. But they are actually, the word is a little bit misleading, because they unfold, the tipping unfolds over quite a long time on a human time scale, over several decades. And economists very often say, well, things that happen in 50 years, they don't care, we don't care about them because we have discounted economically, we can discount the damages of the future. Now, if the passing of tipping points intensify weather extremes, they'll do this right away. The moment the system becomes unstable, this will intensify the weather extremes, most likely. We don't know this yet, but we have investigations that point to this. And what I was I wanted to say that we really need to study this further.
2: Can governments and business plan for these extremes, the chaos, rather than gradual climate change? Would it be different how we handle this?
3: Yes, it would be quite different, but we have to do both, because climate change is underway and we have to adapt to this. But it's easier to adapt to a certain extent to gradual climate change. The gradual climate change is accompanied by more extreme and more volatile weather. We know this already. The tipping will add on top of that and will make it even more volatile and even more unpredictable. But as you indicate, we have to adapt quite differently. For example, a rising sea level is going slowly and steadily and kind of inevitably towards higher and higher sea levels. So you can adapt to that by coastal protection. A more volatile system means you have to adapt quite differently. You have to include buffers, for example. If you have a house needs to be then protected against extreme heat, extreme cold, against dryness. So you have to prepare your water system for extreme dryness, but at the same time for flood events. So adapting to variability, increasing variability, requires a different adaptation strategy than just to shifting backgrounds.
2: Well, as you say, very large natural systems that support hundreds of billions of people could shut down or change away from normal in a tipping point. Are you worried Northern Europe, the UK, Scandinavia could get much colder even as the rest of the world heats up?
3: Well, most climate projections that include a tipping of the Gulf Stream just find a reorganization of the heat. So in some cases, you actually find a slight cooling in the North Atlantic and in Scandinavia and northern in England. But in most cases, this is only a mild effect on top of the global warming. So in most predictions, the warming wins because even in these parts. But in any case, it's just a redistribution of heat. So all the heat that's missing in the North Atlantic will be more abundant in the South, in the rest of the globe. So a tipping of the North Atlantic current of the Gulf Stream system is disastrous for everyone because it increases uncertainty, but also it's like hitting the climate with a sledgehammer. It's such a huge redistribution of heat compared to the current normal that we really don't want to experience this.
2: Well, look, science of the deep past finds Earth went through long ice-bound periods and hothouse times lasting millions of years. Getting from one to the other seems to be the hard part. Is it fair to say it's not just the destination, but the chaos of the journey?
3: That's exactly my point also of this opinion piece in Nature, that it's the transition that is the problem. And we are doing, as humans, a transition that is at least 100 times faster than anything that nature has done in the past. If you really want to look into warmer climates, you have to go millions of years into the past. The last exchanges of ice ages and warm periods of the last 2 million years, they have been always similarly warm to our present or to a pre-industrial climate, and then colder because we have been in a warm period, in a geological warm period for 10,000 years. So the warming level that we are getting, that we are heading for at the moment, is unprecedented in millions of years of Earth's history. And we're doing it 100 times faster than even, the transition from an ice age to a glacial period that we experienced 10,000 years ago. And let me highlight one aspect. Human civilization has developed in the last 10,000 years. You can go all around the globe, from South America, from Africa, Asia, all around the globe. There wasn't a lot going on. Obviously, there was something going on, but we really benefited as human civilization from the stable climate of the last 10,000 years. Before that, there was the Ice Age, and humans had a much harder time to settle down. Now, this 10,000 years were very stable in climate, and we are destabilizing this climate dramatically over the last 100 years now because we burn oil, gas, and coal.
2: Do you think we have conclusively destabilized Earth's climate beyond the point of return?
3: Well, some systems have been destabilized, most likely, but it's not conclusive. It's the Greenland ice sheet, for example, is most likely past its tipping point in my assessment. The Western Arctic ice sheet might have been destabilized. But we are actually at the moment at the tipping point of a number of systems very close to it. So we have to, in any case, we have to reduce carbon emissions now dramatically in order to avoid future risks that we won't be able to manage.
2: When I started covering climate on radio in 2006, most institutions, like the Potsdam Institute, were trying to construct the climate future for coming centuries. These days, I think we struggle to understand what is happening right now. Would you agree?
3: Yeah, to a certain extent, but that's also because we are looking more deeply, more detailed onto the climate problem. You know, in the beginning of climate science, we were trying to understand the evolution of the global mean temperature. We can understand this now quite easily because we understand the fundamental physics of the climate change problem. We understand how much more evaporation we have under a warming climate and therefore how much more rainfall we get on a global average. But now we are looking much more detailed into the climate system and ask where is the weather going to change, how much, and where is the climate going to change by how much. And then we try to understand these patterns. And that's actually at the heart of the climate problem for society. We are moving away from the physics of the global average towards the impact of climate on society, and that's obviously more complicated, and that can give us the feeling that that we understand less, but we definitely understand much more than we did 20 years ago.
2: As we wrap this up, what are you working on next?
3: Well, I'm going to try to understand how weather changes in this tumbling climate, because we haven't done this so far, and it was basically my shout out to the colleagues around the globe to join us in this effort, because we the next three generations will be dominated by parts of the climate system becoming unstable and the weather that is accompanied by this instability.
2: From the Potsdam Institute for Climate Impact Research, we have been speaking with Professor Anders Leverman. He just published the comment in the journal Nature, Climate Freefall, Why the Biggest Risk to Our Economies is Yet to be Recognized. Find links to this free article in my show blog at ecoshock.org. Anders, thank you for sharing time with our listeners.
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2: Before we get to our guest from the EU Atmosphere Monitoring Service, a few quick notes in this time of climate freefall. I want to make a shout out to our California listeners. 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

0: anomalous ocean temperatures and heights will continue through winter along the California coast amid El Nino. Through the first 5 days of October, San Francisco's tides are running more than 10 inches higher than the late 20th century baseline. That's from Anthony Edwards at the Chronicle. Staying in California, Captain Paul Watson was presented with a Lifetime Achievement Award at the 2026 Ohana Festival. A big figure in early Greenpeace, Watson went on to found Sea Shepherd Conservation Society. He is famous for decades fighting off whalers, protecting the most intelligent species in the sea. Way back in 1986, Watson's group sank two Icelandic whaling ships right in Reykjavik Harbor. After 50 years of fighting, the Icelandic government announced legislation next February to end commercial whaling there. Just days ago, the International Whaling Commission once again refused to legalize commercial whaling. I knew Paul Watson personally. He is not perfect. He's a hard captain. He took relatively green crews on donated boats into the harshest ocean in the world, the Southern Ocean around Antarctica, where nobody wants to go. And he put a spotlight on the whale slaughter by the Japanese at the end of the world. Watson's crew never had a fatality or serious injury, and those happen on every ship. Honor to the hero of the whales.
1: Well, I was raised in an Eastern Canadian fishing village, so I brought up very close to the ocean. I began to walk the trap lines, free the animals, and destroy the traps. And I've been doing the same thing for the last 6 years.
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0: Ah, out into the country for fresh air. Not likely. According to a United Nations report, only 5% of people in the world have clean air to breathe. That's probably not you, and it's not me. One pollutant you cannot see can burn our lungs over time and even lead to death. That is ozone, and that's what we're going to talk about in this segment. You know, oxygen sounds friendly, but with an extra atom, it becomes very reactive. It takes atoms from other molecules, including human tissue. In living things, this extra type of oxygen atom rapidly steals electrons from or reacts with lipids and proteins and DNA and biological tissue. When inhaled, ozone damages the delicate lining of the human respiratory tract, and it causes cell oxidation, inflammation, and tissue irritation. This isn't just another little thing. Low-level ozone kills at least 500,000 people a year, about 1 in 9 deaths from chronic obstructive pulmonary disease, COPD. That's due to long-term exposure to ozone. It severely aggravates asthma, lower respiratory infections, and cardiovascular conditions. The ozone threat is growing fast. Global deaths attributed to ozone have increased by over 50% since the year 2000. Oh, and that ground-level ozone gas is the third most important greenhouse gas driving human-caused global warming. Only carbon dioxide and methane cause more climate change. So, we just need to shut down those ozone factories and tailpipes. Nope, not that either. Although car tailpipes, industry smokestacks, and wildfires lead to more ozone, this triple oxygen threat is not coming directly out of any of those stacks. The pollution produces chemicals and organic bits that leads indirectly to ground-level ozone, if the conditions are right. What are those conditions? Heat really helps, and sunlight is critical. This is another case where solar energy causes chemical reactions in the air. Here is the technical description. Sunlight turns standard oxygen, O2, into ozone, O3, through photolysis. For that, we need the strange story of oxygen.
3: It's a strange

0: Dory.
1: It can keep you alive, or it can kill you. Because on its own, an oxygen atom is unstable. It needs two more electrons, from somewhere, to be stable. Almost all of the oxygen on this planet, 99.9%, is bound up in minerals, including Earth's crust and in the water. We think of oxygen as a gas, but under our feet, oxygen is almost half of the mass in the crust and the mantle below you. You are standing on a sea of captive oxygen. By itself, oxygen is short two electrons, as I say, so virtually all oxygen on Earth is bonded to another oxygen atom. That way, they can share electrons and be happy. That is O2, the oxygen that we breathe. This pair can share electrons with another oxygen atom, and that threesome is called ozone, or O3. Ozone is pretty rare compared to O2.

0: Energy there is so violent in the ultraviolet spectrum that it continually breaks oxygen, O2, into separate oxygen atoms. That triple form of oxygen can absorb the sun's rays in a cyclical process that eliminates harmful UVB radiation. That is why a band of ozone floats in the stratosphere around the planet and why it protects our skin from harmful bands of solar light. But, to be truthful, the ozone layer is not in any way connected to the story of dangerous ground level that we're dealing with here today. The story of free oxygen in the air down here is quite different. And harmful ozone in ground air never rises to the upper atmosphere to become part of that protective shield. So there's no happy ending there. Here's the scoop. About 20 miles up, say 30 kilometers above the Earth, the ozone layer absorbs all the ultraviolet C and most of the UVB, and that prevents high-energy radiation from reaching us on the ground, right? Protection comes from the good ozone miles up there. The light that does reach us at ground level is weaker. We receive only light with longer wavelengths, but it does include ultraviolet A, which is not filtered out in that upper atmosphere. This weaker sunlight does not carry enough energy to split oxygen molecules directly. To form ozone down where we breathe, sunlight needs a chemical shortcut, which is where pollutants come in. While oxygen with two atoms ignores the weaker sunlight reaching the ground, pollution molecules like nitrogen dioxide absorb lower energy UVA and visible light very easily. When sunlight hits nitrogen dioxide from vehicle exhaust or industrial power plants or wildfire smoke, the weak light is strong enough to snap off one of its oxygen atoms. So why does wildfire smoke or smog cause ozone spikes? You have to buckle up just for a minute while we do a little bit of atmospheric chemistry, and that comes from me, an amateur. But we can't understand ozone or its risks without this little bit of your time. Normally, in clean air, a natural balancing act prevents ozone from building up to dangerous levels near the ground. The combination of one nitrogen atom plus one oxygen atom is called nitric oxide, or NO. Nitric oxide quickly reacts back with the newly formed ozone and turns it back into nitrous dioxide and harmless regular oxygen. So there's a cycle going on there where, when we grew up through the ages, there was a balance between, and so we didn't have too much ozone to breathe in our lungs. Come along wildfire smoke and industrial emissions, and that breaks this balance. And that's because they contain massive amounts of something called volatile organic compounds. These are organic compounds, they're carbon-based chemicals, and they easily evaporate into gases at room temperature. You don't have to heat them up. They release distinct smelling vapors from everyday sources like paint, gasoline, cleaning products, and smoke into the air we breathe. I mean, you might recognize the smell of formaldehyde in new furniture or plywood, or you can smell a volatile organic compound called acetone in liquid nail polish remover. VOCs scavenge the nitric oxide before it can destroy the ozone. So these volatile organic compounds recycle nitric oxide back into nitrogen dioxide, and that leaves sunlight more fuel to keep creating free oxygen atoms, and that's the secret. Without precursor pollutants to absorb low-energy light and prevent ozone breakdown, the air at ground level remains free of dangerous ozone accumulation. That whole brew of invisible molecular chemistry in the air is what turns our pollution into something that is harmful to breathe. We are fortunate to reach one of the pioneers of ozone and public health and the battle for safe air. Let's go to our interview.
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0: Know it or not, most of us are living with dirty air. Cars, trucks, and industry add a wild mix of chemicals. Then sunlight and smog combine to become ozone. At ground level,

0: ozone damages lungs in everything from humans to dogs, cats, livestock, and wild animals. Birds are extremely sensitive to it. A global view of ozone pollution is just part of a new air quality report from CAMS, the EU's Copernicus Atmospheric Monitoring Service. Released September 2026, the first CAMS Atmosphere Watch covers ozone, wildfire smoke, and dust plumes. To get the latest, we reached CAMS Director Dr. Lawrence Rule. She has 25 years' experience in air pollution and atmospheric chemistry. Rule chairs a steering body for the United Nations Convention on Long-Range Transboundary Air Pollution. 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
1: Hello.
0: So you helped create the first air quality forecasting system in France. It was tested, unfortunately, in the worst-case scenario, I think, the 2003 summer heat wave, and that killed tens of thousands of people. What did you learn from that?
1: Yes, you're right. It was during a very special period. At that time, in fact, I was a scientist, I was a researcher, and this air quality forecasting system that we have developed with some colleagues was just a prototype, a demonstrator to check whether we would be able to forecast air quality and the behavior of atmospheric pollutants. And during the 2003 heat wave, occurred in Europe, ozone levels raised amazingly, and we have been able to predict that. And we've worked closely with the French authorities, and what I've learned is that forecasting, informing, being able to anticipate such events could help the authorities, the decision makers, to take more efficient decisions and more active decisions to fight against such events. And this is the reason why I'm very happy to have continued to work on such forecasting systems, so at the European scale and worldwide now with CAMS.
0: The new CAMS report does warn about ozone, not high in the stratosphere, but down here at lung level. Could you tell us about the health dangers of ground-level ozone? What happens, medically speaking?
1: Ground-level ozone is a harmful pollutant, an air pollutant, which has harmful effects on health. And those effects relate to respiratory disease, according to the World Health Organization. So it means that you may have some difficulties to breathe, but also it means that sensitive people who have some asthma symptoms could have more difficulties to breathe. And ozone is associated also to premature death statistics, unfortunately, that are set by the health community, by the World Health Organization. Almost 500,000 of people of premature death are recorded every year due to exposure to ozone.
0: So people around the world are exposed to harmful ozone that we can't see. Where is it coming from?
1: This is a challenge, you're right. We cannot see ozone. So it's a result, it's a secondary pollutant, what we call a secondary pollutant. I mean, it's not directly emitted from the ground level. It's the combination, the chemical combination with a photochemical reaction of several pollutants, what we call the precursors. I would say nitrogen dioxide that come from traffic, road traffic, or combustion processes, and volatile organic compounds or hydrocarbons that come from industry, from solvent, including domestic products, but also from vegetation. So this is this chemical engine that creates ozone when there is sunlight and when the temperature are quite high.
0: So when we see pictures of terrible smog in Delhi or rolling smoke from Canadian wildfires, is there ozone in there?
1: No, not directly. When you consider, in fact, wildfires are a source of air pollutants by themselves. Wildfires release carbon dioxide, but also particulate matter. Particulate matters are pollutants, and also those precursors, those ozone precursors, so nitrogen dioxide, that create ozone. So in the plume, you will not find really ozone, but you will find the precursors and air pollutants that could impact air quality very far away from the sources, the wildfire sources.
0: Just so that we can picture it, where is the worst ozone-polluted region in the world?
1: According to our analysis for 2026, Asia is the continent which is most impacted by ozone. And if you look at the maps of the CAMS Atmosphere Watch, you can see that very large areas in Asia, from actually even from Middle East to Pakistan, north of India, Bangladesh, Southeast Asia, China, large areas are impacted by high ozone concentrations. And the problem is that those areas are also amongst the most populated areas. So the exposure, which is the combination of high concentration with number of inhabitants, is very, very high in those areas.
0: We have listeners in North America, Europe, Australia, and about 55 other countries. Probably everyone assumes this story is not about them. What do you think?
1: Oh, it's wrong. It's wrong. Actually, and this is also what is so difficult to deal with ozone. It's true that there are some areas like the ones that I've described for Asia that are more exposed, but the northern hemisphere, all the northern hemisphere, is exposed to quite high level of ozone. And when you look at the statistics that we have published, it's more than half of the population which is exposed to very poor, to extremely poor level of air quality due to ozone. So in fact, this is a problem. Everyone is concerned, except in very, very specific areas like maybe the Tibetan Plateau. But in the northern hemisphere, this is really a global problem.
0: In fact, your report finds just 5% of the world's population has air that the World Health Organization labels good. I mean, that's pretty amazing. Does that low-level ozone then rise up to become the good ozone in the ozone layer that protects us from harmful radiation? And if it doesn't, what does happen to it?
1: No. In fact, it's a very good question, because you allow me to explain the difference between tropospheric ozone, which is the ozone that we breathe, that is harmful for human health and for ecosystems as well, and that is created by those photochemical reactions that I have explained, and stratospheric ozone is ozone at the higher altitudes, beyond 10 kilometers in the atmosphere, and this is the layer which, as you said, protects Earth from solar radiation, and this is a natural compound. So this part is natural, and sometimes what happens is that stratospheric ozone goes to lower levels. So there are stratospheric ozone intrusion that could, in some cases, in some areas, especially in the mountainous areas, that could increase tropospheric ozone concentration. But the opposite, so tropospheric ozone rising toward stratospheric ozone, it doesn't happen. This is the opposite, in fact.
0: Wow, that's amazing. So sometimes we get ozone from the stratosphere dropping down, especially if we're in the mountains, as you say, but the ozone that humans create further down doesn't go up. So now I think we have a clearer picture. What is the relationship or relationships between low-level ozone and climate change?
1: In fact, very, very simple relationship, I would say. Ozone, tropospheric ozone, low ground-level ozone, is a greenhouse gas, in fact. Depending on the assessment, it's considered as the third or the fourth most impactful greenhouse gas after carbon dioxide or methane. So the relationship is very close. And it means also that when you find mitigation strategies to reduce ozone, tropospheric ozone levels, you also reduce the concentrations of a greenhouse gas in the atmosphere. So this is really win-win.
0: Many people check the weather before they go out. Maybe we should also be checking the quality of the air before we go out.
1: Yes. And in many countries, in many cities, there are organizations which are in charge of air quality monitoring, which publish some indices about the quality of the air. And sometimes you can also have subscriptions to some websites which provide you with some information about the air pollutant concentrations and the forecast as well, since we are able to forecast air pollutant concentrations 4-5 days ahead. And of course, I could only recommend people to check what is published by their countries or other cities or by camps.
0: And what could governments and business do to start clearing the air to reduce the ozone health threat?
1: Ozone, in fact, we know that air quality, air pollution mitigation strategies that are based on the reduction of emissions of air pollutants work. Because for other pollutants, like particulate matter or nitrogen dioxide, the ambient concentrations have been reduced in many parts of the world, in the U.S., in North America or in Europe, thanks to the regulations to mitigation strategies. For ozone, it takes more time. It will take more time because there are other factors like the heat waves, since, as I told you, ozone is created when there are warm, high temperatures, sunlight, which means that with climate change, there is an offset factor that is difficult to deal with. Also because ozone travels across the hemisphere, and the background level of ozone are also influenced by sources very far away, which are located very far away from where you live. So this is another factor that makes things difficult. But reduction of the emissions of those precursors, nitrogen dioxide or oxides, and volatile organic compounds are still the key to reduce ozone. And it should be done both at the local, national, and global level. So international collaboration is also a key factor to develop successful strategies.
0: This is Radio EcoShock. I'm Alex with our guest, Lawrence Rule, director of the Copernicus Atmospheric Monitoring Service. On another front, your new CAMS Atmosphere Watch also covers dust. Why?
1: Because dust is a part of the particulate matter problem, in fact. In some regions, when there are dust episodes, the level of concentration of particulate matter, and especially coarse particulate matter that we call PM10, so those that with a diameter which is lower than 10 microns, when there are dust events, those PM are made of dust. And PM have also very harmful effects on health. So there is a health issue associated with the dust. There is another issue. This is for the development of renewable energy and solar energy efficiency because of dust soiling. So this is important to be able to predict such dust episodes and to assess their impact on air quality and on some energy activities.
0: A new paper in Science Advances finds a global decline in atmospheric dust during the 21st century. As far as I can find, that decline was not reported by Copernicus Atmospheric Monitoring Service. Did I miss that? And why would there be less dust?
1: Yes, I see the people, the paper you are talking about. So we have not reported anything about dust trends in the CAMS Atmosphere Watch report, because the report really focuses on 2026. What happened during this year so far. So this is the reason why. But regarding the trend analysis that is carried out in the paper, this is a very good paper based on multimodal analysis, and CAMS global model is one of those. I think that this is interesting. They raise the point that dust trends seem to have decreased. Why there is less dust? This is not so obvious. There are several possibilities, several options. It can be due to changes in meteorological patterns and, for instance, weaker winds. It can be due to changes in the land surface with in some areas, greener areas, or increased soil moisture. It can be due also to circulation, atmospheric circulation changes, but this is not so clear. So it's true that the paper, and I think that we couldn't say more within CAMS, highlight a trend based on observation and modeling results, but the attribution work, why is it like that? This is still a field of investigation for the researchers.
0: You know, there has been discussion on the net and in science about whether recent bursts of warming are partly due to less sulfur coming out of ships. Now, this new science led by Ashok Kumar Gupta finds, quote, declining atmospheric dust might have modestly contributed to the rapid warming of the past two decades, end quote. What are your thoughts on this, Lawrence?
1: Once again, this is very speculative, and Kumar, in the papers, they are very also cautious with this. In fact, the linkages between aerosols in the atmosphere and climate change is a field of research, investigation, still investigation, and a bit controversial also, because there are studies that provide very, very different results. So this is very, very difficult to provide a quantify assessment. What I really think is that, in fact, playing air quality against climate change is not good. What really works, and ozone gives us a very, very good example, is to find a way to find synergies between air pollution, air quality policies, and climate policies to enhance the benefits, the win-win aspects of both challenges. So this is very important. It's true to investigate, to understand what happens, but this is also very important to find good ways and a complementary solutions.
0: An American atmosphere or a French atmosphere cannot exist. Air travels around the world. We need international action to clean it up. And without getting too technical, is that happening?
1: Yes. You mentioned, I've been for 10 years the chair of the Economic Commission for Europe, of the United Nations. And in this UNEC convention, there is convention dedicated to long-range transboundary air pollution. And I've been the chair of the scientific body, of one of the scientific bodies of this convention, and we've been looking for such a solution, international, intergovernmental action, to find the first to exchange good practice, but also to find solution altogether that, especially for those pollutants that travel across so long distances, when we know that the impact could be felt thousands of kilometers away from the sources. So there are those kinds of areas. There are also scientific areas where this is discussed. Of course, it's it's not the end. It should develop further. Certainly, we should continue to find solutions to be a bit also more ambitious regarding the litigation strategies. But there are some initiatives, some bodies that support such ideas, such developments.
0: Final question. Why did CAMS decide to issue an atmosphere watch? How often should we expect it? And will it cover the same or different topics?
1: So it's true. So CAMS is running now for 10 years. So this EU program is implemented by the European Center for Medium Range Weather Forecast, ECMWF, my organization, for more than 10 years. And it's true that we have achieved amazing results regarding the performance of our systems, of our model. And this year was a bit special regarding exposure, especially of Europe, but yes, the northern hemisphere as well, to those ozone events, wildfires, dust plumes. And we thought that it was a good time maybe to gather in a nice way with nice visualization all this knowledge that we have accumulated for 10 years and to share that as our assessment. I hope that we will be able to publish such a report every year. I think that it will not be the same topic every year because CAMS works on so many other areas. Perhaps, for instance, that next year we will talk more about methane because we do a lot to monitor and forecast methane concentrations and methane emissions, also based on Earth observation. And we know that methane is also one of the ozone precursors. So reducing and understanding methane emissions and reducing methane emissions is also a way to fight against ozone, and perhaps next year we will focus more on this activity.
0: From the European Center for Medium Range Weather Forecasts, we've been speaking with the director of the Copernicus Atmosphere Monitoring Service, Dr. Lawrence Rule. 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Lawrence, thank you for talking with us.
1: Thank you very much.
0: That's it for this show. 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
2: 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Voice your concerns about how our springs are being used at the meeting 9 a.m. Tuesday at the district headquarters in Live Oak, or email Chloe at floridaspringscouncil.org. The City of Gainesville, the Indigenous Peoples Task Force, and community partners invite all neighbors to celebrate the vibrant culture, traditions, and history of the first inhabitants of this land. On Monday, October 12th at 5:30 p.m. in City Hall Plaza, city leaders will recognize the contributions and resilience of Indigenous peoples, including the Potano, part of the Timucua Nation who once inhabited North Central Florida, and present the Indigenous Peoples Day Proclamation to elders in attendance. This event is free and open to the public, Monday, October 12th at 5:30 p.m. in City Hall Plaza.
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Strike for the bees! Strike for the billions of insects buzzing through traffic who brush your arm at sunset! Strike for the charred spruce, maple, and palm trees! Strike for the lungs that desperately search oxygen! Strike for the friends who distribute breathing masks! Strike for the forests covered in white ash! Strike for the ones still standing like ghosts! Strike for the lives stolen by mines, factories, and oil! Damn oil! Strike for the...

Strike for the whales washed ashore. Strike for the missing starfish. Strike for the dolphins who beach themselves and those who try to save them. Strike for the forest of kelp, waving goodbye, cooked alive. Strike for the oceans nuked by Fukushima. Strike for the ravens calling your name. Strike for the coral, the mussels, the clams. Strike while it's still cool enough to think. Strike for the bees! Strike for the bees!

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Strike for the force-fed hogs, cattle, chickens, crying for freedom, and those who try to free them. Strike for the salmon, the trout struggling to breathe. Strike for the streams, brooks, and rivers run dry. Strike for the glaciers gone. Strike for the unhoused, displaced by war and greed. Damn greed. Strike for the cherry blossoms, still dancing under the moon. Strike for the bees!

Strike for the waves pounding the shore. Strike for the butterflies. Strike for the rivers reclaiming the land. Strike for those people flooded or burned out. Strike for the homes that were lost. Strike for the neighbors helping neighbors, filling sandbags, fighting fires. Strike for those beaten in jail for protesting. Strike for those without water to drink. Strike for the bees!

Strike for the cod, the shark, the frog. Strike for the orphan foxes. Strike for the deer and caribou running confused. Strike for those dying of hunger. Strike for those dying because of war and genocide. Strike for the sunlight that filters through the leaves. Strike for the breeze that caresses the leaves. And

Hey there, this is Laura D. Lowe, and thank you for joining me for Earth Eclectic. This episode is called Endangered Species List. In the United States, we have recently seen changes to the way we approach caring for our endangered and vulnerable species. In fact, the protections are waning, as is the list itself, which now appears to be endangered. I invite you to reflect with me on just a few of the creatures on the list and the uniqueness of each. We started the show off with the Narakis, with a title track from Strike for the Bees, and in Music Bed is presented by Mina Brisset, title track from The Last Pollinator. I hope you enjoy the show.

You are tuned to Earth Eclectic, your eco-spiritual radio hour. Ariana Figg started off the set with Until There's Nothing Left from Cranes by the Creek. After that, Howard Gladstone with The World's Become a Warmer Place from Concord Sessions. Amy Carol Webb brought you Roll On Manatee from Welcome Home, Florida Songs, Florida Friends Volume 2. Nature Out Loud after that with Vaquita from In the Ocean. Vaquita is Spanish for little cow, the smallest porpoise, very cute, very endangered. According to NOAA's website, less than 20 remain in the wild. Nick Hoyle after that with Eagle and Condor from Occupy Present. And Tanya Song brought you a single,

Once again, thanks for tuning in for Earth Eclectic Radio Hour. Lena and the Happy Clam Band started off the set with Why Does the Right Whale Cry from Switch On Global Telethon. Mr. Elephant and De La Torre with Desert Tortoise after that from I Love Nature. Jim Byrne brought you Snowy Owl from Planet Earth, and Mufasa brought you Sea Turtle from Drifting Away. Michael Barr brought you Polar Bear Walkin' from Polar Bear Walkin'. And our music bed is brought to you by Jason Allen Powers, the voice of a beluga whale from The House on the Rock. Today I only have time to play an excerpt, but I look forward to featuring the whole track in the future, maybe for a whale episode. Hey, if you like what we do, please drop us a message via our website, eartheclectic.org. Also, we're always looking for other shows that are similar, so if you run across a production like this, we'd love to hear about it and check it out. Thank you for honoring the endangered and vulnerable species with me. See you next time here on Earth Eclectic.

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2: Show up for our springs this Tuesday, October 13th at the Suwannee River Water Management District Governing Board meeting. Voice your concerns about how our springs are being used at the meeting 9 a.m. Tuesday at the district headquarters in Live Oak, or email Chloe at floridaspringscouncil.org. The City of Gainesville, the Indigenous Peoples Task Force, and community partners invite all neighbors to celebrate the vibrant culture, traditions, and history of the first inhabitants of this land. On Monday, October 12th at 5:30 p.m. in City Hall Plaza, city leaders will recognize the contributions and resilience of Indigenous peoples, including the Potano, part of the Timucua Nation who once inhabited North Central Florida, and present the Indigenous Peoples Day Proclamation to elders in attendance. This event is free and open to the public, Monday, October 12th at 5:30 p.m. in City Hall Plaza.
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Hello, so glad you made it, and right on time. Or if it's just happy coincidence that finds you here, lured in by that gorgeous opening, let me welcome you to Adagio, a program that comes to you each week at this time, an hour of slowed down, hand-picked, purposeful, intentional music,

it's jazz 1 week, classical the next, or neoclassical, opera, song, poetry. Sometimes it's a mix of all three. No matter, as long as it fits the sound and feel of adagio, a word that comes to us from the Italian ad agio, meaning to be at ease.

that's our focus for the next hour. Music that is so good it makes you want to lean in and turn it up. And with the added benefit that listening closely settles you and deepens the moment. And if that sounds like sales pitch, this I promise you, the closer you listen, the better it gets. We've got some bluesy jazz queued up for you this week. A side-by-side comparison of two wonderful albums, a 2001 release by the jazz singer Karen Allison entitled Ballads, in which she pays tribute to a landmark recording also entitled Ballads, released in 1962 by the John Coltrane Quartet that included McCoy Tyner on piano, Jimmy Garrison on bass, and Elvin Jones on drums. The two albums make quite a comparison. The one, the sweetest, most soulful recordings featuring John Coltrane and McCoy Tyner. The other, a very fine tribute album in which Karen Allison, with her smoky, alto, sax-like voice, sings the same compositions as those chosen for Coltrane's album. What I thought we would do this week is feature the two Ballads albums side by side, with first one selection by the Coltrane Quartet, then that same piece by Karen Allison and her band. Ready? Try this out. See if you like it.

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I just wanted to check with you to see how everyone's doing and to remind you it's Adagio you're listening to right here on your favorite community radio station. 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I'm your host, Drew Darling, and you can find the program here each week at this time. And this week, we're playing a comparison of two fine albums, both entitled Ballads. The one featuring John Coltrane and McCoy Tyner, the other, Karen Allison. Ready for some more?

Excuse me, I must butt in here for final remarks, as the hour is drawing to a close. It's Adagio you've been listening to with your host, Drew Darling. And if you would like to see the complete rundown on the music you've heard, please visit our website, radioadagio.com. Just be sure to enter Radio Adagio as one word. And if you missed any of it, you can listen to the whole program there and archive programs too. If you heard things you liked, be sure to come back to us next week at this time for another edition of Adagio. In parting now, I'll leave you with another pairing of Karen Ellison and John Coltrane, letting Coltrane and McCoy Tyner have the final word on this one. Easy to remember. Thanks for listening. Have a great week, everyone.

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1: 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Voice your concerns about how our springs are being used at the meeting 9 a.m. Tuesday at the district headquarters in Live Oak, or email Chloe at floridaspringscouncil.org. The City of Gainesville, the Indigenous Peoples Task Force, and community partners invite all neighbors to celebrate the vibrant culture, traditions, and history of the first inhabitants of this land. On Monday, October 12th at 5:30 p.m. in City Hall Plaza, city leaders will recognize the contributions and resilience of Indigenous peoples, including the Potano, part of the Timucuan Nation who once inhabited North Central Florida, and present the Indigenous Peoples Day Proclamation to elders in attendance. This event is free and open to the public, Monday, October 12th at 5:30 p.m. in City Hall Plaza.
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3: 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Welcome to another edition of Modern Jazz Today. We've got a lot of new music ahead of us, so let's jump right in. Up first is Michelle Ndege Ocello. The album is called Synonym. We'll check into the track, Don't You Want Me? Then Nicole McCabe and Savannah Harris. Their album's called All Together Now. And we'll check into Monstera. Let's dig in.

You are tuned in to Modern Jazz Today with your host Kerry Gaffney and Jeff Williams. Coming up next on the queue is Chris Whiteman and John Toomey Quartet. From the album Live at Revelier, the track Coming Home Baby, followed by Jocelyn Gould. From the album So Delighted, the track Cleo's Countdown.

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There you can find exclusive interviews, playlists, and featured albums. First up on the queue is Hiromi from the album Sonic Wonderland. We are going to check into the title track. Hope you enjoy Hiromi.

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Up next is Chris Mondack. The album's called Blank with Color. We'll check into the track Skunk Funk. Then Sula No Jazz Orchestra. Her album's called Nomad. And we'll check into the track Hear the Light. Let's dig in.

0: Thank you for your choice of listening to Modern Jazz Today. You can learn more about us, the artists that we are playing, and read exclusive interviews at www.modernjazztoday.com. What do we have on the queue for him first, Carrie?
1: Up first is The Grass Tuxedo. The album is self-titled, and we'll check into the track South and Cold. Then Nico Siropoulos. The album's entitled Looking Up at Trees, Volume 1, and we'll check into the tune Coral Tree. Let's get this music started.

0: It's that time again when we say goodbye, but only until next week. 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
1: Jeff Williams
0: when it's time to tune in and turn up again. 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
4: 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Voice your concerns about how our springs are being used at the meeting 9 a.m. Tuesday at the district headquarters in Live Oak or email Chloe at floridaspringscouncil.org. The City of Gainesville, the Indigenous Peoples Task Force, and community partners invite all neighbors to celebrate the vibrant culture, traditions, and history of the first inhabitants of this land. On Monday, October 12th at 5:30 p.m. in City Hall Plaza, city leaders will recognize the contributions and resilience of Indigenous peoples, including the Potano, part of the Timucuan Nation who once inhabited North Central Florida, and present the Indigenous Peoples Day Proclamation to elders in attendance. This event is free and open to the public. Monday, October 12th at 5:30 p.m. in City Hall Plaza.
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forsaken me. 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You're listening to WGOT 100.1 FM, Gainesville Community Radio. And this is The Endless Mixtape. We left off with episode 3 last week by playing a little Driving and Crying. And why did I play Driving and Crying? Well, they're coming soon. They got a couple of shows in the North Central Florida area, which is kind of cool. One of them at the Riley Arts Center, where I recently saw KT Tunstall. They're going to be opening for Soul Asylum on November 17th down in Ocala at the Riley Arts Center. Then they will be headlining a show in Gainesville next year, January 26th to be exact. They will be coming down from Georgia to play at Heartwood Soundstage. So there you go, live acts kicking us off on the mixtape this week. Generally, one song flows into another. It has something to do with the next song. Of course, KT Tunstall from Scotland. Cocteau Twins, also from Scotland. From Heaven to Las Vegas, this is Cherry Colored Funk on My Endless Mixtape.

Oh, man. Have you ever gotten a Charlie horse right before you cracked open the microphone? That's terrible. That was This Mortal Coil, by the way, from the album Blood, You and Your Sister. And yes, if the vocalist on that sounded familiar, yeah, you're right. Yeah, that was Kim Deal of the Pixies and Breeders fame. That was on 4AD Records, just like the song before it from Cocteau Twins, Cherry Colored Funk. Did somebody say Kim Deal? Yeah, we played the Pixies before, previously on the mixtape, but now let's do two in a row, the Breeders, shall we?

The Breeders here on Fred's Endless Mixtape, and the Breeders, my buddy Glenn Richards saw them a couple weeks ago up in Philadelphia. I'm sure they put on a great show. Thanks, Glenn, for getting me the t-shirt. I still got to Venmo you that. He got me a Raiders logo shirt, but it says Breeders instead of Raiders, and it's got Kim Deal's face as like the pirate, the Raider patch guy. Anyway, it was kind of cool. Breeders, I only saw them once down in Miami, and they opened for this band. This is Nirvana and Dumb here on My Endless Mixtape, 100.1 WGOT.

From Nirvana's Dumb to Stupid Girl from Garbage. Of course, Garbage from their first album, self-titled. And I saw Garbage one time live. Well, I've seen them three times, actually. I've seen Garbage a lot. I met Shirley Manson a couple times. She is a cool person. Talking about more people from Scotland. She is someone I could like have a hell of a conversation with like every time. She's very, very cool. Met Butch Vig once, too, who, hey, had a hand in the first Nirvana record, too. So there's a couple links in those two songs. Anyway, cool thing, right? Anyway, while we're on the topic of girls, here's a guide to buy voices with Glad Girls here on Fred's Endless Mixtape 100.1 WGOT.

Yeah, from Guided by Voices to Voice of the Beehive. That goes back to my college radio days. Monsters and Angels. That's a band that was half British, half American. And the British members, at least a couple of them, were in the band Madness, oddly enough. That was a radical musical departure to go from Scottish stuff to that, right? Anyway, we go from Voice of the Beehive now to a band from Philadelphia called Spirit of the Beehive. Lots of beehives. This one's, I think this band named themselves after a movie or something. But anyway, this is a tune called Rapid and Complete Recovery here on Fred's Endless Mixtape, 100.1 WGOT.

0: over.
1: Frank Turner here on Fred's Endless Mixtape. That is Recovery. And before that, another Recovery song from Spirit of the Beehive. This is episode 4 of Fred's Endless Mixtape. I only separated in episodes because I can only do an hour at a time. And maybe eventually when I get up to 6 episodes, I can cover like an entire overnight shift here on WGOT with like an endless mixtape nonstop for 6 hours. That would be pretty cool. Anyway, I'm 2 episodes away from that, so stick with me. Anyway, Frank, maybe we got a little Frankie coming up straight ahead right after this on my endless mixtape 100.1 WGOT.
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4: 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Where all the red and white, where all the people's at.
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6: Ah, Frankie Sinatra.

What did they say? Frank Sinatra. Frank Sinatra. Frankie, my boy, you don't know. You haven't heard the voice to sing calypso. What did they say? Frank.

Virgin Snow. We are the Virgin Snow by Gainesville's own Hullapaw here on Fred's Endless Mixtape here on 100.1 WGOT. Getting down to the end of it, the unthick of it, however you want to call it, of our fourth hour, fourth episode, whatever you want to call it. You know, we had, you know, avalanches lead to snow, Virginia Plain, why not? Roxy Music here on the mixtape. That's Brian Ferry and Brian Eno and maybe a couple other guys named Brian, you know? Not Brian Crashpad. Brian.

0: 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Virginia Plain.
1: Taken without from Virginia Plain, the Plain song, the opening track of the awesome album, Disintegration. We'll see you next time.

0: Show up for our springs this Tuesday, October 13th at the Suwannee River Water Management District Governing Board meeting. Voice your concerns about how our springs are being used at the meeting 9 a.m. Tuesday at the district headquarters in Live Oak, or email Chloe at floridaspringscouncil.org. The City of Gainesville, the Indigenous Peoples Task Force, and community partners invite all neighbors to celebrate the vibrant culture, traditions, and history of the first inhabitants of this land. On Monday, October 12th at 5:30 p.m. in City Hall Plaza, city leaders will recognize the contributions and resilience of Indigenous peoples, including the Potano, part of the Timucua Nation who once inhabited North Central Florida, and present the Indigenous Peoples Day Proclamation to elders in attendance. This event is free and open to the public. Monday, October 12th at 5:30 p.m. in City Hall Plaza.
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1993 saw the release of Morphine's second album, Cure for Pain. That was the title track, and that's where we begin things on this, the fifth hour of Fred's Endless Mixtape. We left off last week in hour number four with The Cure's Plain Song. So we go from The Cure to Cure for Pain. Get it? That's how it works. It's Fred's Endless Mixtape. I play songs that relate to one another. It's what I do. At least I'm on a roll with it so far, and I'm having lots of fun with it, so thanks for humoring me. Anyway, we're going to go for Cure for Pain, and at the time of this recording, we're having lots of pain and suffering in Israel and Gaza and all that fun stuff, so it's a world of pain out there. So let's get ready for some heavy metal. This is Judas Priest and Painkiller here on Fred's Endless Mixtape 100.1 WG.

strange device be? I'm kidding. We're not going to play the whole song of 2112. That was Rush 2112, the title track, the first two movements of the title track of 2112. Overture and Temples of Syrinx. We are the priests of Temples of Syrinx. And before that, of course, Judas Priest and Painkiller. Get it? Get it? Priests. Yes. And priests, the whole idea of 2112 is trying to break free from these overbearing priests, right? And priests often are surrounded by queens, so this is kind of a double, relationship, maybe, kind of, I don't know, something along those lines. This is Queen, I Want to Break Free, right here on Fred's Endless Mixtape 100.

Fix the Fix and the Secret Separation. Free Me. Of course, the line in that song. And before that, I Want to Break Free from Queen. My name is Fred. You're listening to my endless mixtape here on 100.1 WGOT. We are Gainesville commercial, not commercial, non-commercial community radio, right? Yes, we are. Anyway, we're going from The Fix, of course. The Fix. Opposite of Fix is broken, right? It is. Isn't it broken? It's broken. And so we go now to one of my favorite remixes of all time. This is Broken and Head Over Heels, the Preacher Mix from Tears for Fears, here on Fred's Endless Mixtape 100.1 WGOT. Hands to the sky, everybody.

0: $50 or more. The house of God. The house of God. The house of God. The house of God. $50 or more. God's house. The house of God. God's house. The house of God. God's house. The house of God. God's house. The house of God. God's house.
1: God.
0: The house of God.
1: God.
0: God's house.
1: God.
0: The house of God.
1: God.
0: God's house.
1: God.
0: The house of God.
1: God.
0: God's house.
1: God.
0: The house of God.
1: God.
0: $50 or more. 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

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The right men send $50 or more this week. 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

your soul cleansed, listeners? I hope so. That was your three-song revival. Wrapping it up with Front 242's Welcome to Paradise. Before that, DHS, which stands for Dual Holophonic Sound. That was The House of God. And the Preacher Mix of Tears for Fears Broken and Head Over Heels. My name is Fred. You're listening to Fred's Endless Mixtape here on 100.1 WGOT. We are getting down near the end, but I'm going to take a little left turn here as we wrap things up, or at least getting close to wrapping things up. We then went from Welcome to Paradise, and this is a cover of Cheeseburger in Paradise by a musician out of Oregon by the name of Ed Payne. Why am I playing it? I have no idea. It's Fred's Endless Mixtape. It's how things work.

Primus and Chariot Jerry was a race car driver from the album Sailing the Seas of Cheese, and before that, Cheeseburger in Paradise. Yes, a cover of the Jimmy Buffett classic by a guy named Ed Payne, who I don't know a whole hell of a lot about. But that's the way Fred's Endless Mixtape goes. We're just about to wrap it up, and we're going from Jerry was a race car driver to Jerry Cantrell, who was still is the guitarist from Alice in Chains. This is from a soundtrack we were just discussing the merits of this past Monday night at on Trivia Night. This is Alice in Chains and Wood from the Singles soundtrack here on Fred's Endless Mixtape.

0: Replacements frontman Paul Westerberg, Waiting for Somebody, from the single soundtrack, as was the song before it, Wood by Alice in Chains. Well, where are we going to go after Waiting for Somebody? You're just going to have to wait till next time. That will wrap up the fifth episode of Fred's Endless Mixtape. But since it's endless, let's just call it the end of hour number five. Hour number six, we'll be heading your way next week or next hour, depending on when you're hearing this. I have no freaking clue. Anyway, we appreciate your support of your Gainesville community radio station, patreon.com/WGOT. We're looking to get 100 patrons. That would be awesome. And it's kind of dependent on us sticking around. If you think we should stick around, join us, won't you, and become a sustaining member of WGOT. Anyway, we'll see you next time. Peace out.
1: 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Voice your concerns about how our springs are being used at the meeting 9 a.m. Tuesday at the district headquarters in Live Oak, or email Chloe at floridaspringscouncil.org. The City of Gainesville, the Indigenous Peoples Task Force, and community partners invite all neighbors to celebrate the vibrant culture, traditions, and history of the first inhabitants of this land. On Monday, October 12th at 5:30 p.m. in City Hall Plaza, city leaders will recognize the contributions and resilience of Indigenous peoples, including the Potano, part of the Timucuan Nation who once inhabited North Central Florida, and present the Indigenous Peoples Day Proclamation to elders in attendance. This event is free and open to the public. Monday, October 12th at 5:30 p.m. in City Hall Plaza.
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Dobry den, this is Jamie and you're listening to Radio Stoyevsky, which features music from Russia, the Balkans, and everywhere in between. We recently closed out our tour of summer music festivals across the region, but luckily the festival fun doesn't quite stop there. This week we'll be reviewing the lineups of a couple of fall festivals coming up over the next few months, highlighting some of the artists from Eastern and Central Europe and Eurasia that will be playing at this year's WOMEX World Music Expo in mid to late October, and Latvia's Riga Music Week in early November. We started off with a song from an artist that's set to perform at this year's WOMEX, an annual event that brings together professionals from the world music scene from around the globe and includes a trade fair, presentations, films, and concerts. This year, the event will take place in Spain from October 21st to 25th, and the song we just heard came from a Greek singer-songwriter named Alkione that will be performing at an off-WOMEX side event this year. Taking inspiration from the mountains of northern Greece, she sings in English and Greek with songs that range from indie pop to more Greek folk arrangements like the one we just heard. That song was called Apanos din Triantafilia, or Up on the Rosebush, and it's her variation on a traditional song from Halkidiki in Greek Macedonia. The song references spring flowers, nesting birds, and a young bride, and I always love a good hand-clapping track, so hope you enjoyed that one to kick us off. For the next one, we'll hear from another group performing at a WOMEX showcase this year with regional connections, the Kazakh artist Aijan Sultan, who is now based in Finland. Aijan creates folk rock and folktronica music that brings together Kazakh throat singing and traditional instruments with live electronics from her Finnish counterpart Saku Limatainen. The song I want to feature from Aijan today is going to be one she released last year called Nine On, or This Is It, which is a song of self-empowerment and womanly strength with lyrics that sing in both Kazakh and Finnish. Aijan said the track was inspired by her own experience as a disabled woman living in a patriarchal society who no longer wants to apologize for being different. So a powerful song with lots of cool folk fusion elements. Hope you enjoy. This is going to be Aijan Sultan with her song Nine On.

One of the other regional acts that I want to feature from this year's Womex Showcase lineup is Greek duo Kadinelia. They've been creating music together since 2015, making songs that incorporate Greek and Bulgarian folk, acoustic guitar, bagpipes, blues, and funk. The song I'm going to play from them next comes from their latest album, released in 2026, called Aima in Aspiti, a song titled To Sinefo, or The Cloud. This one has a great rhythm and blues feel to it, with a lovely blend of guitar and vocal melodies, so hope you like it as much as I did. This is going to be Greek duo Kadinelia with the song To Sinefo.

You're listening to Radio Stoyevsky, which features music from Russia, the Balkans, and everywhere in between. I now want to introduce you to a Ukrainian artist that's going to be performing at one of Womex's off-Womex events, the folktronica musician from Lviv, Gordy Staruch. His songs often reimagine the sounds of the hurdy-gurdy, a unique string instrument that produces sound by turning a hand-cranked wheel by mixing it with electronic beats and Ukrainian folk melodies. The song I want to feature next from Gordy is going to be one he released in July this year called Het Bido, or Get Out Misfortune. The track is a remake of a humorous kobzar, or minstrel song, first recorded in the late 19th century in the Poltava region of Ukraine, which prominently features the Hutsul bagpipe, a type of bagpipe which is unique to the Hutsul region. So with this one, I hope you can shoo away all your misfortunes. It's going to be Gordy Staruch with his song Het Bido.

We're now going to shift to explore the lineup of another music festival happening a little later in the fall in the region, the Latvian event Riga Music Week. Riga Music Week is one of the newer festival conference type events that has followed the example of Estonia's Tallinn Music Week Festival, bringing Latvian, regional, and international artists, music industry professionals, and music enthusiasts to Riga for a few days, gathering for festival type showcases as well as expo events, networking, and panel discussions about trends in the music industry. This year, the event is taking place from November 4th through 6th and will feature a great lineup of artists from Latvia and the Baltics, as well as from the wider Eastern European region and further away. One of the groups performing from closer to home at the festival this year is the one I'm going to play next, a Latvian ethno-rock band named Laimas Muzikanti. They were formed in Daugavpils, Latvia in 1995, and their music brings together traditional Latvian folk songs and instruments with energetic polka rhythms, rock guitar riffs, and contemporary arrangements. The group celebrated their 30th year together this year with a special series of concerts, and today we'll be continuing to congratulate them as we listen to their song Zaltonete, or Yellowstone. It comes off their 2023 album Turu Buru and is apparently a Latgalian folk song. It starts out with vocals and hand clapping, gradually adding new layers before bursting into some energetic flute solos and much more. So lots to get your blood flowing with this next one. Hope you like it. This is going to be the song Zaltonete by Laimas Muzikanti.

We'll keep exploring some of the Latvian acts at this year's Riga Music Week next with a song from Latvian pop rock band Tā nav saule, or That Is Not the Sun. Their songs are known for their light rock sound, and they're still a relatively new band on the Latvian music scene, releasing their debut self-titled album last year. I'm going to play a song from that album next called Par Pilsētu, or Over the City, which is one about the search for inner peace amidst the chaos of our thoughts. You can let this one lift you out of whatever distracting web of thoughts you might be lost in lately to sail peacefully over some imaginary city as you listen. This is going to be Latvian band Tā nav saule with the song Par Pilsētu.

This is Radio Stoyevsky, which features music from Russia, the Balkans, and everywhere in between. Today, foraging through the lineups of two international fall music festivals, Womex and Riga Music Week, for some of the most interesting regional artists that will be performing there this year. Up next, we're going to check out another band that audiences at the Riga Music Week will get to enjoy, the Lithuanian multi-genre band Antikvariniai Kasparovskio Dantys, which translates to Kasparovsky's False Teeth. They're hard to put in a single box genre-wise, with songs that span from Balkan to Latin to reggae to mariachi, but are undoubtedly known for their creative and entertaining performances. They've released four albums since 2015, and today I'm going to play a fun song of theirs from their 2019 album, Nieko ne rekia darit, or You Don't Need to Do Anything, called Mangai, or Mangoes. It's a goofy song about the singer's desire for a neighbor's delicious mangoes, and it has an even sillier music video featuring the band playing their instruments underwater in a pond and getting trapped in a bubble. So definitely check that out for more entertainment. But for now, hope you enjoy the song itself. This is going to be the song Mangai by Lithuanian band Antikvariniai Kasparovskio Dantys.

The next group I want to feature is going to be one that will travel from a little further away, though still in the Baltic region, to perform in this year's Riga Music Week lineup, the Estonian alternative rock band Sibyl Vane. Formed in 2010, the band is fronted by a female vocalist, and they sing mostly in English with sounds that combine indie rock with pop and post-punk. The band released a new album in March called Vortex, which I'm sure the band will be promoting at the festival, but today I actually want to play a song from one of their earlier albums from 2020, Duchess, called Go Baby Go. This one's a more energetic one about two people that used to be close when they were younger, but have drifted apart after one of them starts a family. So a common tale of adulthood depicted in this next one. It's going to be Sibyl Vane from Estonia with the song Go Baby Go.

Another one of the acts set to perform at Riga Music Week this year from further away is the Ukrainian singer-songwriter Postman, real name Konstantin Pochtar, who's now based partially in Poland. He's a multi-instrumentalist whose music often blends folk rock, psychedelic, and baroque pop, and the song I want to play from him next is one of his more acoustic numbers from his 2015 mini-album Bale i Korabli, or Balls and Ships. The song I want to play next is the title track from that collection that gives off some Bob Dylan vibes to me. It's a poetic, socially critical one that sings about being fed promises and garbage while time leaks from the cracks. It's a nice, gentle one, so you can sit back and enjoy for this next one. It's going to be Postman from Ukraine with his song Bale i Korabli.

The next artist I want to feature from the Riga Music Week lineup this year is the Estonian singer-songwriter Susanna Victoria. She's a multi-talented musician that sings and plays the flute and bagpipes, forging Estonian folk with modern electronic sounds. She has two albums out so far, and the song I'm going to play next is going to be one she released more recently in June this year called Soja Meretul, or Warm Sea Breeze. The song is driven by nautical bagpipe sounds and will bring the warmth of summer into your autumn for a bit as you listen. It's going to be Susanna Victoria with her song Soja Meretul.

You're listening to Radio Stoyevsky, which features music from Russia, the Balkans, and everywhere in between. We'll now move on to a song from another Latvian act set to perform at Riga Music Week this year, the rock and indie folk project Pacific K, led by singer-songwriter Kristaps Bedrītis. Pacific K's songs are mostly in English and often have a kind of meditative feel to them, as I think you'll hear a bit in this next one called White Wanderer. The song was released on Pacific K's 2020 album Light Between Oceans, and seems to be another one about the search for inner peace, so maybe a running theme in this episode. Wishing you some inner peace as you listen, it's going to be Pacific K with the song White Wanderer.

We're now going to check out a song from a Georgian band that would be heading to Latvia for Riga Music Week this year, the indie, psychedelic, and alternative rock band 4D Monster Lobsters. They're based in Tbilisi and have developed a distinctive place in Georgia's alternative scene, making some pretty whimsical Georgian and English language songs since around 2020. They released a new album called Travel Guide earlier this year, featuring a number of songs inspired by different travel destinations for Georgians that want to escape their country, according to the band, including songs about places like Kyoto, Prague, Salamanca, and Sicily. This one I'm going to play next from that album, however, is actually one themed around a place within Georgia itself, a song called Paravani. The song's title references Lake Paravani, a large, high-altitude lake in southern Georgia that often freezes over the winter. Definitely some cool pictures of it online if you want to Google it, but for now, hope you can at least draw up some images in your head as you listen. This is going to be Georgian band 4D Monster Lobsters with their song Paravani.

We're going to close out our show today with a song from one last band that will be performing at Latvia's Riga Music Week Festival next month, the ever-present on this show Estonian folk fusion group Sadu. Sadu rocketed to success in the past year or two with uplifting songs that bring Estonian bagpipes, violin, and folk-inspired melodies together with modern-day pop sounds. I've played many of their songs on past episodes of Radio Stoyevsky, but today we'll hear one more from them that we haven't heard in this show yet, a song called Mustrid, or Patterns, from their 2025 album Problemid Paradisis. It's a slower track that encourages the listener to identify the patterns in their own lives and find the strength to break away from them when they need to find their own direction. So hope this song will help you to break free from whatever vicious cycles keep drawing you down as you head into the rest of your week. With that, I hope you've enjoyed this week's exploration of artists from the region taking part in several upcoming fall conference festivals, including the Womex Worldwide Expo in October and Latvia's Riga Music Week in November. We'll be back next week, but hope you'll continue to follow Radio Stoyevsky on Mixcloud, Facebook, and Instagram for all the latest updates in the meantime. This is going to be the song Mustrid by Estonian group Sadu.

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1: Show up for our springs this Tuesday, October 13th at the Suwannee River Water Management District Governing Board Meeting. Voice your concerns about how our springs are being used at the meeting 9 a.m. Tuesday at the district headquarters in Live Oak, or email Chloe at floridaspringscouncil.org. The City of Gainesville, the Indigenous Peoples Task Force, and community partners invite all neighbors to celebrate the vibrant culture, traditions, and history of the first inhabitants of this land. On Monday, October 12th at 5:30 p.m. in City Hall Plaza, city leaders will recognize the contributions and resilience of Indigenous peoples, including the Potano, part of the Timucua Nation who once inhabited North Central Florida, and present the Indigenous Peoples Day Proclamation to elders in attendance. This event is free and open to the public, Monday, October 12th at 5:30 p.m. in City Hall Plaza.
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3: In the slight misty haze which all foray, let me tell you, in the ephemeral foray, there's always a fairy control where the misty rise, you have there, and so she was completely lost.

everyone, and welcome to Dirty Laundry. I'm so happy you're here to join me for another hour here at the station where Dirty Laundry comes from, which is KXCR Florence. I want to thank Pacifica Radio Network. Thank you to Younger Brother for Dirty Laundry's music and to all the affiliate stations that support Dirty Laundry. The first song that I'm going to play is from the English indie pop and chamber pop band called The Clientele, and their sound is, quote, hazy, dreamy, and melancholic. I would say that that's very true. I've been listening to The Clientele for many years. The name of the song is called Lace Wings. So sit back and listen.

And you heard the song Lace Wings from the group The Clientele. From Tylo, Ebb and Flow. From Cognitive, All Good Things Come to an End. And two songs from Leave the Planet, White Astra, and Surrender. And Leave the Planet is another London dream pop and shoegaze music duo. I was thinking about it. I think I like shoegaze music. I don't know if you listened to a previous show where I played all shoegaze music. My immediate thought when I heard the genre term was that it's dreamy and that everybody looks down at their shoes in a dreamlike state. But actually, the term comes from all of the different electronic gadgets that are at the guitarist's feet, where they press different buttons to create different sounds. After that, you heard Mexico from the Mexican Institute of Sound. Such a great song. The last was from Massive Attack and the song Man Next Door. So you've been listening to Dirty Laundry with Karen, coming from KXCR Florence. So I'm going to start with the song Monsters from Angus Powell.

And you heard Monsters from Angus Powell, Birthday from the Sugar Cubes, and the singer is the one and only Björk, the Icelandic singer, and she is a powerhouse. She's a fireball, man. And from The Stone Roses, I Want to Be Adored. From Dead Can Dance, Amnesia. We have time for one more song. Thank you for coming and listening to Dirty Laundry, coming from KXCR Florence. Thank you to Pacifica Radio Network. Thank you to all the affiliate stations that support Dirty Laundry. And thank you to Younger Brother for Dirty Laundry's music. And thank you. Thank you, thank you, thank you. You guys, all of you out there, whoever's listening, you touch my heart every single time you want to hear something that I'm playing. I love to share this with you, and I greatly appreciate it. And here is the group Archive, and the song is called Controlling Crowds. So till next week, take care of yourselves and take care of each other. Mwah.

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1: Show up for our springs this Tuesday, October 13th at the Suwannee River Water Management District Governing Board Meeting. Voice your concerns about how our springs are being used at the meeting 9 a.m. Tuesday at the district headquarters in Live Oak, or email Chloe at floridaspringscouncil.org. The City of Gainesville, the Indigenous Peoples Task Force, and community partners invite all neighbors to celebrate the vibrant culture, traditions, and history of the first inhabitants of this land. On Monday, October 12th at 5:30 p.m. in City Hall Plaza, city leaders will recognize the contributions and resilience of Indigenous peoples, including the Potano, part of the Timucuan Nation who once inhabited North Central Florida, and present the Indigenous Peoples Day Proclamation to elders in attendance. This event is free and open to the public, Monday, October 12th at 5:30 p.m. in City Hall Plaza.
2: 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Thanks for coming in. What's going on at CMC these days?
3: Oh, we have so many events all the time. Predominantly and preeminently at this moment, we're trying to fundraise for the space itself. It is a radical library that's been active, I think, now pushing 30 years, which is a very special thing, particularly in the oppressive climate of the moment, political climate, and that is, you know, very antagonistic towards radical history and education.
2: Yeah, for people that are not familiar with CMC, what would be your elevator pitch, so to speak?
3: Oh, gosh, I wish you had Jimmy here in the studio with you. I'm not Jimmy, but what I've got is that think about the tradition of the Independent Media Center from, you know, predominantly the late 90s to mid 2000s, and then mix that with a massive archive and mutual aid space that also hosts events, teach-ins, film screenings, concerts, all kinds of shows, weird performance art, etc., gallery showings. Yeah, anything that you can think of, if it is rad, we're probably into it.
2: Okay. And if people want to find specifics, do you have a website, Facebook page, both, or what?
3: Sure. We got website, Facebook, and Instagram. It's the Civic Media Center, I believe, .org. And then we also have the Civic Media Center on Instagram and Facebook as well.
2: Okay. Simple as that. Thanks for coming in.
3: Yeah, surely. One more thing I'd love to mention, if that's all right, is just like some of the amazing organizing activities that take place out of here, both in terms of mutual aid, like I mentioned, and also a lot of solidarity work. There's the Books to Prisoners, which is packing books most Tuesday nights or two a month at least. I would check the schedule to make sure every other Tuesday evening. There's Florida Prisoner Solidarity that meets to write letters to those behind bars. There's the Free Store that happens on the third Saturday of every month for most of the day, or most of the afternoon at least, which is a pop-up where you can get many of your resource needs met and also unburden yourself of items that you may no longer need cluttering your space or not giving you joy anymore. We have the Free Grocery Store on Tuesday afternoons. Most Tuesday afternoons, again, check the schedule, which is just a amazing food giveaway that's completely free, of course. And then we have Food Not Bombs on Friday evenings as well, across the street from the Civic Media Center in the park. We're always looking for more volunteers. We're always looking for more donations for all of these things. And through a lot of these organizations also are loose pop-ups that provide herbal medicine, like Gainesville Herbal Aid and my project, also the Mobile Apothecary Project, or MAP. And we're always looking for donations, in particular of menstruums. Those are liquids that we can extract medicine into, like high-quality, high-proof alcohols, glycerin, apple cider vinegar, honey. We need a lot of honey. And we're always looking for clean containers also that we can pour our medicines into. And any medicines that other people want to share with us too, we are trying to redistribute into the world to share with others. Thank you so much. Yeah, I also just wanted to shout out that another amazing solidarity organization called Jewish Voice for Peace is collaborating with the CMC and other organizations as well right now to put on a wonderful film series. You should come.
4: 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On Wood Songs, we celebrate the music of America's front porch. 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
6: Modern Jet Set.

Welcome aboard, my friends. You are tuned to Modern Jet Set. Thank you for flying the fancy skies. My name is Iris Berkeley. I am your pilot and your flight attendant for flight number 318 of the soundtrack to your utterly fabulous Secret Agent Oh So Funky Life. And this flight we took off accompanied by some Occitan krautrock from a French four-piece called Brahma. It's a new single called Le Rave, which means, well, the rave. We got a rave on this plane. We've also got Echoes of Zoo in the background right now. They're out of Belgium, a quartet with a single inspired by the ways animals coordinate as swarms, herds, and flocks. The record's called Collective Intelligence, and this song is Higher Levels. We are going to be hitting some higher levels. We're going to be hitting that cruising altitude in a matter of moments. But if in the meantime you need to page any of our in-flight crew, just hit that button above your head with a picture of a party hat on it, and someone will be around to help you out shortly. You can also email the flight deck anytime at all, day or night, at mail@modernjetset.com. Looking at the flight plan, and I think you should probably leave those passports out, we are going all over this great earth. So stick around. It's Modern Jet Set.

Thank you for flying with Modern Jet Set. I am Iris Berkeley. We're about a third of the way through this hour-long flight, and that last set started off with Adrian Young. The Jazz's Dead Label lead is asking himself what a Ghanaian producer would have made in 1976 if he was making an American disco record. And that's what we heard. 2025's Afro Disco Makossa, the song was number one. After that, Pigeon, they're out of Margate in the UK, loving this album from 2026 on Memphis Industries called Out of National. We heard Future Country. And New Constellations after that. Debut record from the Portland duo of Harley Case and Josh Smith. It's called Hot Blooded. From the record, it comes in waves. Nkono Tellis is in the background right now with a song called Love Got a Hold of Me on Love Vibration. That's a Soundwave Records compilation of the Cameroonian-born, Nigerian-based super producer's solo work. And we'll keep these vibes going for as long as we possibly can. If you have any ideas, you need any thoughts, you got any feedback, it's mail@modernjetset.com. But just tilt that seat back and relax. We're all hanging out together.

Bill Nelson from 1984 to bring us to the first half of today's Modern Jet Set Flight. We just heard a special 7-inch version of Acceleration from the Bebop Deluxe frontman. Before that, Josh DaCosta from 2026's debut New Wave Graveyard. We heard Slip By, and one more retro track from Monument's Italian synth-pop duo. We heard Oblivious. So we are halfway through today's Modern Jet Set Flight. We're getting soulful in the second half, so just relax. We got you covered. And as always, thank you for flying the fancy skies.

It's Modern Jet Set. I hope you're enjoying this little hour-long sky party, and we had a bunch of soulful vibes in that last set. Started it off with Don't Let Me Down, and it's a brave move to do a Beatles cover, but Lee Fields does it well, teaming up with his longtime keyboardist Toby Pasner of the Olympians on a single from 2026. After that, the Womack sisters, the granddaughters of Sam Cooke, the daughters of Cecil and Linda Womack. They've got an amazing pedigree, and it's an amazing self-titled album. We heard You Went Away Too Long. After that, Abibio Sound Machine. New single from Abibio Sound Machine. It's a B-side called Love, ahead of a record that's going to be produced by Max Grinhard. So looking forward to that one. And Karate Boogaloo in the background with Wet Day Timetable. That is an instrumental soul quartet out of Melbourne, part of the College of Knowledge Collective. So if you find yourself in need of some more Jet Set Lovin' during the rest of your week, you are in luck. 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

And friends, we are beginning our final descent here on Modern Jet Set. We got Mirror Gazer in the background with Tim Kaye's remix of Loaded Desire. Before that, Grace Cummings, Australian singer-songwriter and stage actor with I'm Not Crazy from Blood Horse. Heard from Ebb, that's Ebb with three B's, and Come Alive from 2026's debut Shallow Hits, and Will Epstein with a song called Dishwasher off a record called Yeah Mostly, 11 songs. They're all dealing with pretty mundane topics, but I guess we can all relate. I'm Iris Berkeley. I want to sincerely thank you for joining me on today's Flight of Fancy. Until next week, may your champagne flute overflow, then we'll meet right back here next time for another extra fancy flight. If you're anything you left today, don't forget you can get all this information over at modernjetset.com, including a full show archive. But until we meet again, stay safe, stay sane, stay sassy, and most importantly, stay sexy, my friends.

0: WGOTLP Gainesville, the GOAT, would like to thank attorney Paul S. Rothstein for his support. 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
1: The City of Gainesville, the Indigenous Peoples Task Force, and community partners invite all neighbors to celebrate the vibrant culture, traditions, and history of the first inhabitants of this land. On Monday, October 12th at 5:30 p.m. in City Hall Plaza, city leaders will recognize the contributions and resilience of Indigenous peoples, including the Potano, part of the Timucua Nation who once inhabited North Central Florida, and present the Indigenous Peoples Day Proclamation to elders in attendance. This event is free and open to the public, Monday, October 12th at 5:30 p.m. in City Hall Plaza.
0: Tapeworm, we need money at the GOAT.
2: What do you need money for?
0: Well, there's electricity. That's about $225 a month.
2: Wow, that's expensive.
0: Then we have tower rent. That's about $300 a month.
2: Wow, that adds up.
0: We have to pay for these shows we get, like Democracy Now! And First Wave. Basically, all the shows that are not local, we have to pay almost $1,000 a year.
2: Oh, that's worth it, though.
0: And then we have to pay ASCAP and BMI and CSAC so we have permission to play their music.
2: So please support the GOAT.
0: That's right. Send us a check, 433 South Main, Gainesville, 32601, or give Tapeworm some money and he'll give it to me.
2: Yeah.
0: Right? You won't keep it, right?
2: Oh, yeah.
3: What's happening, baby?
4: Everything's happening.
3: It's all happening.

I believe the universe is not only stranger than we believe, but stranger than we possibly can believe. That the true nature of reality is too vast and complex, too weird and bizarre and abstract, too terrifying, too beautiful and too ugly to fit inside of a human brain. That the reality we experience is a construct in our head, a map that we've created in order to navigate our little corner of reality in a functional and practical way. And how could a map created to navigate your existence possibly help you unpack the fundamental nature of the

0: Ringo and his Nashville friends elevating the cosmic immune system through the sounds of groove, through the power of radio right here where it's all happening. Your weekly sonic journey through borders and beats, voices and visions, and through this happening world of ours. I'm Andy Valeri, welcoming you and thanking you for making It's All Happening part of the soundtrack of your day. We're here for the hour, broadcasting the sounds of the Cultural Liberation Front over your radio and internet streaming dials, though wartime restrictions may apply in your area. So keep those dials tuned right here, as we've got lots of liberatory musical wavelengths to ride right here where
1: it's all happening.

We all know. We encourage someone to be creative. The next thing is they're rocking the boat, coming up with ideas and asking us questions. Now, if we don't nip this kind of thing in the bud, we'll have to start justifying our decisions by reasoned argument and sharing information, the concealment of which gives us considerable advantages in our power struggle. So,

0: the voice. Ike's music speaks to me in a way that pretty much no other artist has. It's the irony, it's the sarcasm, it's the storytelling in it that all just resonates with me. The first time I heard him, I was in a bad marriage and a bad job, and I just heard a song by Ike Riley that they played on the Chicago radio station, and I was hooked from that moment on.
1: With all the bones they break, and all the flesh it rots, and all the blood it runs, and all the blood it clots.

0: Ringo.
1: How much life you were postponing while assuming there would always be more time. Some lessons only enter our soul through contrast. You understand peace after chaos, health after illness, presence after loss. And maybe the purpose of tragedy isn't to kill us. Maybe it's to wake us up.
2: Social media is the dust bowl. Content creators are the desperate Okies. And art, real creativity, well, that was the land pre-colonization, back when its original inhabitants felt a belonging to it, the primal urge to express the majesty of this human experience without hoping to fashion themselves into gods.

0: Well, to me, the power of art is very strong. You can say something, you can draw something, you can hear something, and change your mind.
1: Yeah, not first is beautiful. Let's find your own aspects and your own colors, and blend, fade, share your colors.
0: Many.
1: And your colors always change.
0: Versions of you, and you might bump into them. Someday, and you might not.
2: So if you're tired of corporate media playing both sides or listening to well-rehearsed talking points in their 30-second sound bites, then come bark with the freaks, because our strength is in our numbers.
0: We're doing like we're supposed to. You know, putting it out there for everybody. Lucha Rock and Roll.
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0: long, long road. Lots of harmonies, which I love.
1: Yeah, and they're all here today playing.
0: And they're playing. Yeah, it just reminded me of the Everlys. And, you know, so
1: T-Bone produced it.
0: Yeah.
1: I only sang it and played drums.
0: Right.

0: Whoever scams the best wins. How can you save the planet from destruction by human behavior when all of human behavior is driven by a bizarre scam competition? And the biggest scam of all is that this system is totally working and is entirely sustainable. That's the overarching scam holding all the other scams together.
1: The value we produce is captured by a few billionaires who blow it on joyrides in space and buying social media platforms so people stop bullying them.

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1: Folks, whoever controls the mic

0: creature from the world.
1: The theory originated in the 1970s with researchers Maxwell McCombs and Donald Shaw. They studied how the media influenced what issues people talked about during elections. By comparing the topics in the news with what people said were important issues, they found a strong link. This showed that the more the media talked about something, the more the public saw it as

0: So peace and love for everybody at noon for your birthday. I love that. But obviously we live in a hellscape. So how do you every day feel the peace and love when it all gets too much and overwhelming? What do you do?
1: Well, I sit down for a minute. You know, and there's another thing I'm starting to say more of now. You know, yeah, the thoughts come in, but let them go out. You know, it's just myself I'm talking about. I spend hours on these thoughts and crazy and uptight, laughing, didn't matter what. So now I've learned just to let them go.
0: So just sit quietly and don't let your thoughts attack your mind.
1: Well, you let them come in, but let them go out.
0: Yeah, just like
1: that. That's the new thing. Well, that's why it's called a long, long road.
0: It's been one. Thank you so much, and we love you so much. Thanks.
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1: it's all happening right now.

But hey, Reverend, there are two knobs on the radio. One of them turns the radio off, and the other one changes the station. Imagine that, Reverend. You can actually change the station. It's called freedom of choice, and it's one of the principles this country was founded upon. Look it up in the library, Reverend, if you have any of them left when you finish burning all the books.

0: I remember seeing party supplies like napkins and horns and things, and they had big piles of nuts and bolts.
1: And then the third floor was genuinely terrifying.

Since I had been there and since I was a professional writer, I thought, all right, I must say something about this. And so I tried and I tried and I tried, and I wrote parts in a novel suitable for Duke Wayne and Frank Sinatra and perhaps Douglas Fairbanks Jr., and it would not work, and it would not work. And I thought the problem was that there was no discussing a massacre on this order. And then a friend of a war buddy of mine gave me the clue as to how to write this book. What she said was, you were only children then. So I made my heroes the children that I had in fact been, and all my friends had been over there, 18, 19, and 20-year-olds. The thing worked.

0: love you.
1: Yeah.
0: And I want to give you some peace and love bracelet to go with those. But I wanted to ask you, I heard that Liverpool was called the Nashville of the North. Is this true?
2: I've always in interviews said that, you know, I love country music. I love the blues also. And I love pop, and I love, you know, I love a lot of different music, not...
0: Right.
2: And Liverpool is the country capital of England.
0: I never knew that. Yeah. That's amazing.

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So it's kind of a buzz in a good way. It's transcendental. I'm an altered states guy. I'm coming from the altered states music guy, not mutually exclusive from pop music, you know, but I'm an altered states guy, really. You know, that's the music alters one state. It clears, hopefully, those vowels and illusions, you know.

0: it's such an amazing gift to be alive today in this world, no matter what it is going through. And, you know, just by being alive, present to all that is going on, that's a heroic journey in itself.
1: You're right. Yes. Because there are lots of scary things going on.
0: For sure. For young people, for everyone.
1: And also in yourself, scary feelings and fear, and just to embrace everything as nature.
0: Exactly.
1: It's a heroic act.
0: And it's possible.
2: You've been listening to Where It's All Happening. 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
1: Keep that one. 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
4: I look out, and it's usually a story about, like I've said this before, about being brave or about being strong, and you'll see people, like grown-ups, just getting teary and crying a little bit.
5: Welcome to This Way Out, the international LGBTQ radio magazine. I'm Lucia Chappell. In the news this week, Serbia's lesbian prime minister abruptly becomes president in a partisan pre-election gambit, while the U.S. midterms separate the support of progressives from the transphobic performers. U.S. civil rights law is open to interpretation, and so is discrimination and sexual assault, or so it seems. A Virginia street gets a lesbian name, and an English castle gets a rainbow ring. We've also got tips for National Coming Out Day. Then we'll meet a drag artist who's at the forefront of defending the Kennedy Center. Come out and make some noise now that you've found This Way Out.
6: I'm Melanie Keller.
7: And I'm Joe Bainline.
6: With News Wrap, a summary of some of the news in or affecting LGBTQ communities around the world for the week ending October 3rd, 2026.
7: Serbia's long-serving lesbian prime minister is moving into the president's chair. Ana Brnabić took office on September 28th following the sudden resignation of populist president Aleksandar Vučić 7 months earlier than his term's end date. Brnabić's 2017 election made her the Balkan nation's first female and first queer PM and the world's second woman head of government. After the ceremony handing over power, Brnabić said, "It is a great honor for me to receive this position from such a person, and now it is my duty to hold this office until the people elect the next president of Serbia. The people are set to do that within the next 90 days." The abrupt shift in leadership is considered to be a political maneuver ahead of the upcoming parliamentary elections. If his SNS party is successful in the October 25th snap vote, Vučić is slated to be appointed prime minister. Ana Brnabić has been acting prime minister of Serbia since 2017, but will now serve as the interim president. An influential student movement against government corruption and authoritarianism has been growing for nearly 2 years. The Students Win movement has had the support of LGBTQ plus activists who have been unimpressed with Brnabić. The prime minister has rarely spoken out for marriage equality or other civil rights during her almost decade in power, although she has managed to secure those privileges for her own family. The Students Win movement, along with the Coalition Party, Platform for a European Serbia, have formally entered a list of candidates in the election opposing the Vučić government. If they are successful, Vučić's domination of Serbian politics will come to an end. Brnabić is a close political ally of Vučić in the SNS party.
6: As the U.S. midterm elections approach, queer and trans rights remain a major talking point, even with some supposedly progressive politicians acquiescing to conservative exclusion campaigns. California Democratic Governor Gavin Newsom told the Associated Press that he found it deeply unfair for transgender women to compete against cisgender women. Iowa's Democratic gubernatorial nominee Rob Sand has doubled down on his support for a law that would ban transgender athletes from competing in high school and college sports teams appropriate to their gender. Running for the U.S. Senate in Texas, James Tallarico told Fox News that he would vote in favor of a national ban for gender-affirming surgeries for trans minors, procedures that are rarely recommended. Still, some progressives are holding the line. Kentucky Governor Andy Beshear is urging colleagues not to fall into the trappings of the culture war against transgender athletes. Governor Beshear spoke on CNN about vetoing a red state bill that would ban transgender girls and women from participating in sports.
8: In Kentucky, we only had one trans athlete. She was a seventh grader that started a field hockey team in her middle school to make friends. But that bill you're talking about didn't just do that. It banned all trans care for youth, any and all, and remove the ability of any parent to make decisions on the health care for their children. So it was sweeping. But here's my take. We don't throw anybody under the bus. That is not the party that we are. We start as a party of compassion and empathy.
6: 80-year-old Massachusetts Senator Ed Markey is similarly refusing to buckle to Republican pressure despite his hotly contested primary challenge. He spoke out last week about a congressional resolution urging the NCAA protection resolution to revoke its transgender athlete eligibility policy.
9: They don't get to decide who belongs in society and who does not. I lead the Trans Bill of Rights because it is our moral obligation to defend the rights of trans people. Trans people deserve the right to health care, to receive proper identity documents, to safe schools and workplaces, to serve their nation, to celebrate the same unassailable rights to education and to jobs and to housing as every other American. Simply put, to experience the freedom, the joy, the opportunity afforded to every other American.
6: Tyler Hack is the executive director of the trans rights advocacy group Christopher Street Project. She spoke to WHYY about the division within the Democratic Party. In their words, the reality of being a transgender person in America in 2026 is that on election nights, while other folks are talking about who had a good night and who had a bad night, sometimes you are quietly wondering, am I going to be okay? Independent trans journalist Erin Reed agrees. She points to anti-trans Democrats' election losses as clear indicators of why you don't throw transgender people under the bus.
7: In the state capital of Virginia, the city council has approved an ordinance to rename a street after the late owner of one of the United States' oldest lesbian bars. Vicki Hester was the proud owner of Babes of Carytown, a bar nearing 50 years old. Known beyond the bar for her civic engagement and care for the Richmond community, Hester has been sorely missed since her passing in September of 2025. Babes of Carytown weathered decades of discrimination, including Virginia's anti-gay alcoholic beverage control legislation, which lasted all the way to 1991, which could revoke a bar's license if it was deemed a gathering place for homosexuals. Hester told RVA Magazine in 2025 how Babes not only survived but thrived through the 90s. She recalled packed happy hours and weekends throughout the decade, providing a space she said was for those who needed acceptance and to find others like us. Hester not only provided generations with a space for queer joy and embrace, but also spent her life opening the bar to host fundraisers and donated food every week to a local food pantry, which also will carry her name. The street beside Virginia's one and only lesbian bar, Babes of Carytown, will soon be named Vicki Hester Way.
6: The U.S. Education Department has removed protections against discrimination based on sexual orientation and gender identity from Title IX of the Education Amendments of 1972. The law prohibits sex-based discrimination in schools or education programs that receive federal funding. The big question is the definition of the word sex. During Trump's first term, the Education Department created additional work for those who filed Title IX complaints in an already complicated procedure and weakened their protections. The Biden administration attempted to reverse some of the Trump-era restrictions, and Title IX was expanded to include protections on the basis of sexual orientation and gender identity, as many courts had ruled. Biden's 2021 executive order has now been rescinded, returning the civil rights law to Trump's 2020 regulations. The September 28th decision narrows definitions of sex-based harassment, reduces schools' investigation responsibilities, and rescinds protections for queer and transgender students. Concurrently, a sexual assault case at Cornell University from 2024 has reopened. The student identified as Jane Doe did not feel justice had been served after her Title IX case resulted in the expulsion of only two of her seven assaulters. The punishment for the other five was an essay assignment. Following the Education Department decision, Executive Director of LGBTQ plus advocacy group Fairness West Virginia, Andrew Schneider, issued a public statement. It read in part, "Every side of this public discussion agrees that all sexual misconduct should be reported and punished. This rule makes that sort of accountability more difficult to attain. Instead of providing more protections for women from sexual misconduct, this rule provides more protections for perpetrators of sexual misconduct while trying to trick Americans into believing transgender students are the real danger."
7: Finally, Totnes, England's town castle, got a tremendous rainbow flag wrap during the local Pride Festival. Local organizers called it Capture the Castle as they ringed the nearly 1,000-year-old structure. Nearly 400 attendees gathered in the small market town to watch the unfurling. A Totnes Pride spokesperson told The Telegraph, "Capture the Castle is the image that will define this year's festival. But what we've built around it is a genuinely ambitious arts and culture program over 40 events. With the castle standing atop a hill on the edge of the town, the flag covering it nearly dominated the skyline." Totnes Pride says this work signifies that their town is a place that welcomes people from all walks of life and gives them a soft place to land. Though not everyone saw it that way, as some detractors took to the internet to ridicule the event, with remarks ranging from pure homophobia to concerns over the use of public money, critics were eclipsed by the queer joy of the four-day celebration. The ancient iconic structure, swathed in rainbow chic, gave a clear message of visibility and history. In the words of Totnes Pride organizer Harry Goddard, "The installation shows queer people have always been here, and we always will be."
6: That's News Wrap, global queer news with attitude, for the week ending October 3rd, 2026. Follow the news in your area and around the world. An informed community is a strong community.
7: News Wrap was written by Jeb Bakke, produced by Lucia Chappell and Brian DeShazer, and brought to you by you.
6: Thank you. Help keep us in ears around the world at thiswayout.org, where you can also read the text of this newscast and much more. For This Way Out, I'm Melanie Keller. Stay healthy.
7: And I'm Joe Bainline. Stay safe.
10: It's all right. You may all come out.
5: On October 11th, 1988, the first anniversary of the Second March on Washington for Lesbian and Gay Rights, the organization National Gay Rights Advocates launched the original National Coming Out Day. This Way Out was newly out of the broadcast booth at the time when we spoke with National Coming Out Day coordinator Greg Kaysen about plans for that first event.
11: There are activities happening in such places as Philadelphia, Long Beach in California, Omaha, Nebraska, and such smaller cities as Cullowhee, North Carolina, Logan, Utah, and the list goes on. In Boston, they're also having a conference on October 11th called A Student's Guide to Coming Out. They're also having the Freedom Trail Band, which is a gay band, play in the subway stations. They're even having a woman by the name of Marcia Gessen, who's the editor of Next there in Boston, who will be applying for her citizenship as an openly gay person. In Philadelphia, the Mayor's Commission on Sexual Minorities is doing a mailing campaign and a press conference to give a representation of how many gay people there are in the Philadelphia area. On October 11th, we're going to be on the Oprah Winfrey Show nationwide, and we're going to have not only Gene O'Leary is going to be talking about coming out, and Terry Sweeney is going to talk about being an openly gay actor. We're getting a fantastic response from individuals all around the country. They just want to be a part of coming out and expressing themselves not only to us but to the nation, people from all walks of life, and we've even had a few inquiries from Europe.
5: For the first National Coming Out Day, This Way Out's Greg Gordon went in search of supportive resources.
12: I wonder, wonder who wrote the book out loud.
13: I'm in the back room of a Different Life bookstore in Silver Lake. I'm speaking with Richard Labonte, and we're going to talk about books that are a good bet for those of you who would like to find out more about coming out?
14: A few years ago, there probably wouldn't have been more than three or four that were important. Now there's actually about two dozen. I'll mention a couple of the newer books first. One is called Beyond Acceptance. It's a book which charts in a kind of sociological way the seven or eight stages of coming out for parents. It used to be that a lot of books that covered the coming out field were for gay men. Lately, there have been a lot more for women, which is important.
15: And I'm Maria.
16: And together we're Zrazy.
15: And we're crazy about This Way Out,
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5: U.S. President Donald Trump tacked his name onto the facade of Washington, D.C.'s John F. Kennedy Center for the Performing Arts in December of 2025. Donors pulled out, audience members fled, and artists refused to appear. A court ordered Trump's label removed, but the administration is now claiming that the facility should be closed for maintenance. It was suddenly shuttered in mid-September, and the situation reached a fever pitch when the administration threatened to withdraw $257 million of renovation funding, or even demolish the center entirely. However, the venue has friends who are not about to let that happen. This Way Out's Jeb Bakke noticed one of them at the head of a huge protest demonstration.
17: Tara Hoot is a drag queen and activist based in Washington, D.C. Following her in-person and online political work, the action network group Hands Off the Arts reached out to Tara to join the fold in their fight against government overreach at the Kennedy Center. For the better part of this year, Tara Hoot has been an MC at protests and aided the group in organizing for the protection of the beloved performing arts venue. I spoke with Tara Hoot about her drag performances, political action, and MCing before thousands in one of Hands Off the Arts' largest protests on September 18th.
18: I'm going to say darlings, and I want you to say I'm strong. Ready?
19: I say darlings.
18: You say I'm strong. Darlings.
19: I'm strong.
20: So Hands Off the Arts, we've been doing these Friday protests since March. Every Friday we show up, and it might be 60 people. We did another rally that had maybe a couple hundred people that showed up, and this one benefited greatly. We've had it on the books for like 6 weeks, but it benefited greatly from the banana pants news cycle that was coming out, right? Like, it was in the news, the Kennedy Center, people were like, what, is he going to tear this down? We have to do something. And we said, well, listen, we have this thing scheduled. So, we got there early and I started talking to NPR, which was just delightful and just kind of watching people show up. And it, you know, you always wonder, we had 1500 people RSVP on our website. So we're like, well, we'll see what happens and how many people show up. And people just kept coming and coming and coming and coming. And I got on the microphone and made sure we all knew that it was a peaceful protest and we're there to really celebrate and to say hands off the Kennedy Center and let's get these hands around the Kennedy Center. And then we started and it was off to the races. I joked with everybody. I was a middle school teacher for years, so I knew how to keep everybody in line, and that it worked. People were just excited to be there. They're excited to show up, excited to protect the Kennedy Center. And my goodness, Wonder Woman was there. And I said, my little gay heart was just exploding to have Linda Carter just a few feet from me. And just, you see the sea of people in front of you and you're singing, you know, America the Beautiful and looking at the American flags. And there's a patriotism that I think we've ceded sometimes to the right. And the American flag is just as much ours, right? It's the American flag for a reason, to represent all of us. And we were there to show that. And it was really moving.

0: what have you seen already sizably shift in your action here so far?
1: I think that what I would love is to bring back professionals who know about the arts to be at the Kennedy Center, right? To the people that were running it and doing amazing things. The Reach was really meant to have smaller performances to do outreach, to reach out to the community. And there was a social impact team that reached out to me, and they were amazing. And they were one of the first ones fired because they were doing the hard work of bringing different communities together, bringing the arts from the Kennedy Center to the different communities in Washington, D.C., and the educational part of the Kennedy Center. It's not just a place for fancy musicals and operas and all of that stuff. There's a huge educational outreach across the country that mentors artists and provides inspiration and education. So I want to see the Kennedy Center back to its former glory with artists in charge and people who know what they're doing to really keep John F. Kennedy's vision of the arts and the importance of the arts to the American culture, keep that vision alive. The building, I always joke, they say the building needs maintenance. It's like, I'm 50 years old, just 5 years younger, I think, than the Kennedy Center. I need maintenance too, right? That doesn't mean we're going to tear myself down. But how do we make sure that the Kennedy Center survives, and not just survives, but thrives once we get this crony board and this man out of the dealings of it? It's just, as everything he touches, you know, goes bankrupt and is ruined. It's like, let's see what we can do to fix it. And I have to have optimism. I mean, you have to have hope. You have to have optimism that you can make a difference. And I think that the longer that this man keeps focusing on slapping his name on a memorial to a dead president, or building a triumphant arch for himself, or making everything gold, or ruining the reflecting pool, for goodness sake, the more he keeps focusing on these vanity projects, the more and more Americans are realizing that this man doesn't give a 2 cents about them. He doesn't care about their health care. He doesn't care about how expensive gas and diesel is. He doesn't care about how expensive groceries are. He doesn't care about this war that he's thrown everyone into, where service members are being killed. The longer he spends focusing on these vanity projects, the less time he's spending on actual things that the Americans every day are worrying about.
0: Sounds like Tara Hoot is out there to give a hoot.
1: Absolutely, give a hoot. You know, people joke that I should run for office. It's like, darling, that's I every once in a while, I did a little spoof running for second place of the DC delegate, for the congressional delegate, and I said, I don't want to win, but I want to get second place, so right in the end. So that was fun to do. But it is a hoot to be out there, to put yourself out there, and to see what difference you can make.
0: What I was curious about with the origin of the name Tara Hoot, it's been a long time since you've lived in Terre Haute, but you carry it with you. What part of that origin do you think comes out in Terre Haute?
1: I think that people right now really need connection, right? I try to do that all my gigs. I always start by asking, I tell people that origin story, like, my name is Terre Haute because I'm from Terre Haute, Indiana. Is anybody here from Indiana that wants to admit it, right? And I'm remarkably, 9 times out of 10, there is somebody from Indiana, or at least the Midwest, right? And so having that conversation, that connection, and then it just expands from there, right? I was at brunch once, and I was doing a brunch gig, and I talked to this older couple that came in and found out that they were married in my hometown church in central Indiana. And any town in Indiana, no matter how big it is, has about 8,000 churches in it, right? And they were married in this one church that happened to be mine. And so it was just wonderful, right, to make that connection. I would not have made that connection if I didn't stop to talk to them. So I think that Midwestern kind of sense of checking in with people and really caring about what they say and caring about their answers and making those connections is something I try to bring to all of my interactions. And I think that really helps people feel like I'm looking out for them, right? And they want to connect with me right back, which I love.
0: When one looks back on your previous drag performances, this isn't the first time that you've used drag for a political platform as well. I'm curious, was that something that was apparent from the start, or was that something that came to be over time, that political aspect?
1: The political aspect definitely has been something that's come along as Terre Haute has grown. I think that when drag is inherently political, right? And then you can either use your voice to show up for things or just, I don't want to say jest, or you can do your shows. And I don't begrudge anybody for staying in a lane and doing what they feel comfortable doing, right? But for Terre Haute, I would do these family fun brunches, which I still do. And the Proud Boys threatened to come one time, and instead of them showing up, 300 people with rainbow umbrellas showed up. And so I'm not going to let the scary people out there win, right? I'm going to keep showing up and keep being fabulous and keep bringing some light and joy to the world. And if that's
2: being a little bit political about things. I think I'm excited to go out there. I mean, would I be lying if I thought, if I said there weren't days that I wake up and I go to a gig and I'm like, I'm wondering, is this, will I come home? Right. What's going to happen? But you're still going to put one foot in front of the other, or one high heel in front of the other, and get out there.
0: And I feel the climate has just gotten to this boiling point of recent. I feel that the Trump campaign has, for whatever reason, put this tremendous crackdown on drag performances in particular.
2: Well, and the drag attack is really an attack on, I think, trans people and dehumanize them, right? And I would say that the hate, quote unquote hate, that I get on the internet is mostly people saying, you'll never be a woman, we hate trans people. I'm like, well, I'm a drag queen, right? And there's a difference. And standing up for trans people is I think this point in history where we have to. I mean, we need to, and it's a moral clarity to stand up for folks who are under attack, whether it's gay men during the 80s, AIDS crisis, trans people now. I mean, the list goes on and on of communities that have relied on others of positional power to show up and to help make a difference.
0: Yeah, I'm curious if there are things that maybe we haven't gotten to tap into yet. The things that you'd love for your average American to know about what it means to stand up in this way and to fight for the arts and education and for the rights of people.
1: Yeah, I feel like, you know, people come into looking at drag through all different lenses, but they might think drag is one sort of way, right? And I always say there's so much diversity, beautiful diversity in drag, in performances, in type of performances, in performers. And for your average American out there, don't just listen to what you're hearing on the right-wing scaremonger machine, right, about what drag is or what my story time shows are. Like, I had a friend who said, I took my son to your Terre Haute story time show, and my mom couldn't believe it. And then I showed her your picture, and she said, well, that just looks like June Cleaver, right? So I think people think one thing about drag, but it's all these beautiful things. And don't judge it until you go see it, right? So put yourselves out there, show up to a drag show, support local drag. I think that's really important, is to put yourself in the seats and to support small businesses, small locally owned businesses, and to support those drag artists. Terre Haute, I think, wants to bring joy to as many people as she can. And if you see Terre Haute walking down the street, make sure you say hi. And if you have an opportunity to come to one of my shows, my holiday show in December, I would love it, right? And I joke that drag performers, drag queens, I'll speak for me, adults and toddlers have the same reaction. They're either going to be super excited to see me, or they're going to look at me sideways and be like, I'm not so sure about this, right? Because it's a lot to look at, right? There's makeup, there's butterfly wings, there's bubbles, there's whatever I'm dressed up as. And don't be afraid to make that connection and to just kind of lean into it if you're a little uncomfortable. I can't tell you how many people I've been their first drag show. And no matter if it's a grown-up show or a kid show or my holiday show, I'll read a little story at the end. And I look out, and it's usually a story about, like I've said this before, about being brave or about being strong. And you'll see people, like grown-ups, just getting teary and crying a little bit because they've not taken that time to just have a sense of whimsy and a sense of wonder at the world, because the world is so heavy all of the time. And to have a drag queen just make you take a little moment to consider your humanity, I think is really important right now. And that joy and that moment of hope can't be overlooked.
0: Yeah, Tara, I just thank you so much for taking the time to chat. And thank you for all the work and joy that you bring to people.
2: Absolutely. Thank you for taking the time to talk with me. And the more joy we can bring, the better right now, right? And keep showing up, keep making a difference. And I do a call and response at my shows where I'll say, darling, and I make everybody say, I'm strong, I'm brave, and I'm gorgeous. And so if you're at home listening, look at yourself in the mirror and repeat those words about being brave, strong, and gorgeous, because you are. And you can make a difference in the world just by being you.

0: I've been speaking with activist and drag queen Tara Hoot. For This Way Out, I'm Jeb Bakke.
1: Thanks for finding This Way Out, brought to you by the nonprofit Overnight Productions. News Wrap was written by Jeb Bakke, edited by Lucy Chappell, produced by Brian DeShazer, and read by Melanie Keller and Joe Bainline. Jeb Bakke interviewed Tara Hoot. The Gay Men's Chorus of Washington, D.C. performed some of the music you heard, and Kim Wilson composed and performed our theme music. 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
4: 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With Amy Goodman at 8 a.m. live, repeated at 1 p.m. We have James Engel in the studio. He is the president of the International Brotherhood of Electrical Workers for Local 1205, and that's part of the North Central Florida Labor Council, one of nearly 500 state and local labor councils of the AFL-CIO. Thanks for coming in, James.
5: Happy to be here. Thanks for having me.
4: Okay, tell me a little bit about what the president of the electrical workers does, or what you do.
5: Sure. So the president of the Electrical Workers Union for my local, you kind of handle everything internal to the local. So you run meetings, appoint committees. We do a lot of kind of attached with that. I do a lot of organizing and representation for electrical workers. So we're a fairly small local. So, you end up wearing a lot of hats there. And it's just kind of everything it takes to make a union run.
4: How many members exactly?
5: So we are about 550 members now,
4: uh-huh.
5: And that's spread across a good bit of North Florida. So we've got kind of three full-time staff and a office manager. So I said it's for the amount of staff we have, it's a lot of work to get everybody well represented.
4: Now, when you say organize, what does that mean exactly?
5: So that can be a few different things. That's going out and talking to electricians about the importance of being union members and coming to join the union. That is talking to contractors about why they would want to use unionized workforce. That's talking to kind of end-use users and customers about why they would want to hire union electricians. So it's just trying to kind of build up the power of the organization.
4: Now, what kind of response do you get? Obviously, Florida is kind of an anti-union state with the Republican governor.
5: So, with a Republican governor and with a very anti-union legislature, you know, they're going pretty hard after public sector unions, especially right now in the state of Florida, because in a lot of ways, they've taken almost everything they can from the private sector unions. Most everything we have now is kind of governed by federal law. But Florida is it's a hard place to organize. You know, I used to say we were on the front lines, but truth of the matter is we're in enemy territory down here, trying to make life better for workers. And Florida is a tricky place to do that, but we've had some good successes, and I'm proud of what we've been able to do.
4: Let's talk about some of your successes, James.
5: Sure. So we've got a great apprenticeship program here in town. Been going since the 50s that has turned out literally hundreds of electricians. And between the electricians we've trained and the electricians we've organized in, all of those people have insurance, full family. They've got retirements. They've got access to training programs. You know, the kind of whole idea of the International Brotherhood of Electrical Workers is it's a group of electricians that got together to try and make life a little bit better for electricians. So to be able to get somebody who's been working for a long time and not had any benefits and doesn't see any way to retire, mm-hmm. and, you know, is in kind of this dead-end job, and to be able to help them find a real career that offers those type of things and gives them a voice in their workplace, like it's a good feeling to be able to do that. And over the years, there's been said thousands of members that we've been able to help do that.
4: So obviously the workers are responsive to living a better life thanks to the union.
5: Absolutely. You know, they said there's strength in numbers, and when we come together, we've got a lot more bargaining power, you know, standing together than we do one-on-one. You know, we always say united we bargain and divided we beg.
4: I like that. We're talking to James Engel. He is the president of the International Brotherhood of Electrical Workers.

0: you've got to sit down and bargain with them on what's reasonable. I think if you talk to the contractors we do work with, you know, for us, it's beneficial for our contractors to do well, right? Like, we're going out there and saying, like, hire union contractors, and we want to see these guys succeed. The reason I think that non-union contractors are hesitant to use a unionized workforce are, you know, there's a lot of anti-union propaganda they hear about mm-hmm. what that would mean for them and their business. The lack of just universal control over working conditions and wages and things like that. You know, it's people want to be able to make decisions without having to talk to their workers about it, and we don't really think that's fair.
1: So what happened over the years? I mean, the labor union percentage was much higher in the past. Was this just sort of an ongoing campaign by conservatives to knock out unions as much as they could?
0: Well, I mean, there was certainly a good bit of that, you know, and what I say about it, I mean, you know, a lot of the very strong union times in this country and in this state were before my time here. When you look at when, you know, conservatives really started taking over in the 80s, and I think that kind of push for the idea that you don't need anyone else, then you're better off on your own, and, you know, all these type of things, as you saw these people no longer kind of cooperating to get better things, a lot of that started to fall apart. So at the same time, I think that's when you had, like, the business roundtable came together. Mm-hmm. And, you know, there was federal action against air traffic control.
1: I was going to say that, the Reagan era.
0: Sure. You know, you could see, I think it was a combination of labor unions having gotten comfortable and being in a fairly powerful position, business interests really coming together to try and break that worker power, and a government that was pretty compliant with that.
1: So, in theory, let's pray that we get a Democratic governor and of course, Democratic president in 2028. Do you see a huge shift, or are they still part of the establishment that you'll have to fight?
0: So the way I always try and think of election time as an activist, and that's kind of in my heart, that's what I am. You know, I kind of came up as a labor rowdy, and, you know, I think where real change gets made isn't the elections themselves. You know, I say, like, the election isn't the game. The election is setting up the board. Mm-hmm. So when I talk to my members about what our goal is in an election, you know, I think a lot of people think of an elected official as some type of avatar that's going to go up there and fight on your behalf. And if you think of it that way, 9 times out of 10, you're just going to be disappointed. So what I say is, like, when you're trying to get somebody elected, you're electing your opposition. Right? I'm going to try and get these elected officials to do something. And with somebody who's more labor friendly, with somebody who's got a better background with working people, that takes less effort mm-hmm. to get them to do those things than it does people who are actively against us. Mm-hmm. And that's one of the reasons we really encourage our members to also run for office. Because I think even when you've got really good allies up there, and we've had some great allies, they're not firsthand familiar with those labor issues like people that come from the movement are.
1: Again, if you just joined us, talking to James Engel, he is with the North Central Florida Labor Council, president of the International Brotherhood of Electrical Workers for Local 1205, and you're listening to The GOAT, WGOTLP Gainesville, 100.1, and WGOT.org. Okay, what else do you want to touch upon?
0: Well, you know, I think I talked about it a little bit in that, you know, the importance of having some real working class representation in government. Mm-hmm. You know, I can tell you what made me run, and one of the programs that I'm real proud of with the AFL-CIO and the Labor Council in the area is we've got this program where we will take workers up to Tallahassee, usually for a week at a time, just to kind of see how the state government actually works. So go to committee meetings, go and talking to their representatives, doing those things. Well, when you go up there, I met a bunch of MBAs, met a bunch of lawyers, met a bunch of business owners, didn't meet wait staff, didn't meet, you know, construction workers, didn't meet laborers, didn't meet bus drivers. So the people that are up there making those decisions are so far removed mm-hmm. from

0: what the consequences of those decisions are, that they don't even understand it. So you can look at this like horrible legislation that's come through Florida in the past few years, rolling back child labor laws. The real crackdown they did on making sure that that no municipalities started passing any rules about workers out in the heat and making sure that they had water or any of those things.
1: I remember that. Unbelievable.
0: Yeah, like all these just like terrible bills that they push forward that they don't, you know, they've never had to use a portalette at work. They've never had to work out in the heat. You know, they've never, you know, they had this idea of like, well, you know, at 14, you should be able to go out and get a little job in the neighborhood. And that's in their head, like they have no idea what these issues actually are. Mm-hmm. It comes from a very privileged life that they just have no experience with this. And I think that's one of the reasons that things have gotten so out of whack in this state is that there is just very little worker representation when you go to the halls of government. And like I said, even here in Gainesville, we've got a pretty pro-worker city commission. Mm-hmm. Right? Like we've got good allies up there. But the difference it's made for my local and I think for the CLC here, for me being on there, is that if you've got good allies and you go to them and ask for something, they'll help you and they'll work with you. But typically you have to go ask because they're not familiar with your issues. Why would they be? So the difference between like having some actual movement people there and having people with that worker's background, mm-hmm. that instead of having to go there and ask for a thing, every single issue that comes through that body has that set of eyes put on it is a huge difference. And I said that's one of the big reasons that in the labor movement, we've had a real push for trying to get our members to actually run for office and do those things because it is just such a difference in how you deal with those elected bodies when you've got a voice on them. You know, there's that old saying that if you don't have a seat at the table, you're probably on a menu. And it's true.
1: I haven't heard that. But it seems obvious to me, I mean, whether someone had ever used the porta potty or not, I mean, you know, 98 degree weather, someone working outside needs water. It to me, these people obviously don't care.
0: So they don't. Or what'll happen is you'll get a couple of lobbyists from, you know, especially large kind of statewide organizations that don't want to have to deal with workers' rights on things. It'll come out and be like, well, OSHA already covers it. Or, you know, of course, any responsible employer would be giving these people water. We don't have to get government involved in overregulation and these type of things. And they make all these arguments that are more along the lines of this is just overreach. And of course, any reasonable person would be doing this. So we don't have to make a law about it. And that's, mm-hmm. you hear way more of those arguments than you do, well, you shouldn't have to give people water. But the problem is, like, if you've lived in or worked in an office building your whole life and you've never had to work out in the heat, then maybe you think everybody does have water uh-huh, out there. Uh-huh. You know, or if you're a business owner, you're like, well, of course I'd buy my people water. Well, there's plenty of farm workers that aren't getting it. There's plenty of construction workers where they're not being given a break where they can go get water. You know, or if they are, it's out of a tepid water cooler that nobody's cleaned in a week, you know. So having somebody that's had the experience of like, no, this really is a problem out mm-hmm. there. Mm-hmm. And, you know, heat exhaustion and heat stroke is, you know, a huge health problem for people in the construction and agriculture industry. Instead of taking some guy's word who doesn't want to have to deal with regulations in whatever area he's going to.
1: Very, very interesting. Again, talking to James Engel for a few more minutes. How does your position in the city commission, how does that sort of, I don't know if coagulate is the right word, but how does that work with labor stuff?
0: Well, again, I think it's that ability to kind of bring a labor perspective to everything that comes in front of the city commission. And also have that kind of direct conduit back to my brothers and sisters in the movement about what's going on in the city and these things that are going to affect us and those type of things. So that having kind of eyes on everything, I think is a big part of it. Also it is access to a different group of people than you would normally deal with, you know, like mm-hmm. if I'm calling you from the office of the International Brotherhood of Electrical Workers, you know, contractors or developers or any of those people are, you know, not necessarily particularly interested in taking my call. But I think once we've got some people in positions that are decision-making positions and have got the ability to kind of to be in those circles, that also opens us up to a lot of those opportunities as well.
1: Have you been surprised as a city commissioner of what you've had to deal with, or was it pretty much what you expected?
0: I'd say it's been an interesting combination of the two. Okay. You know, I was pretty active in the community prior to being elected. Mm-hmm. So as I said, I've worked with city commissioners before on getting ordinances passed and working on workers' rights things and trying to get good city policy. So I wasn't entirely new to it, but getting into anytime you get an organization as big as a city, you know, you'll come in knowing your issues, but there's this whole breadth of other things that, you know, it's not what I came up with and not the issues that I'm most familiar with, but are hugely important issues on transportation and zoning and, you know, things that make a big difference to do. So I think it's been a real combination of trying to be able to bring my expertise to the areas I can and educate myself on the areas that, you know, I need to be able to brush up on to be effective.
1: What are the big issues right now?
0: Well, I'd say right now, the biggest thing kind of hanging over everything was this Amendment 3 conversation. Mm-hmm. So, you know, this is one man's opinion. This is kind of a scam to really push a lot of the tax burden off onto the people that can least afford it. But if this goes through, it is going to have a huge effect on cities and counties across the state. Mm-hmm. Services they're able to continue to provide, how they're going to survive doing things. And I think that is probably the biggest issue we've been kind of dealing with right now. Here locally, of course, GRU, this is always a big thing. And really that kind of interference from Tallahassee on a whole host of issues has been a big bane, not only for local government, but also for the labor movement. You know, we've done a lot of, you will work with a municipality to get things like, you know, apprenticeship ordinances passed where, you know, if you're working on public works, you need to participate with apprenticeship programs so people can have training as well as doing those things, or local hiring, or, you know, fair wages or any of those. And then Tallahassee will come in and preempt all that. The cities and counties aren't allowed to pass those type of rules. So in the same way that they've really been interfering a lot with labor's ability to kind of get things done, they also interfere with like local officials' ability to run a city efficiently. But like I said, coming in here and taking control over the utility,
1: right,
0: or
1: right,
0: you know, property taxes or any of these issues.
1: Yeah, I mean the voters overwhelmingly have voted for city control of GRU, and Tallahassee basically just says screw you.
0: 100%.
1: You seem like an optimistic kind of guy, James. Are you, or are you or not?
0: You know what? I really am. And I think if you look over the course of human history, like it is mostly an inevitable drive forward. You know, it's certainly a lot of cases of two steps forward and one step back.
1: Yes.
0: But in general, I think overall things tend to get better over time. And, you know, I think that happens because people aren't willing to accept what they don't think's right, and they keep fighting for it and slowly making progress against the forces that don't want that progress to happen. But I think the wins typically go in one direction on that over time.
1: I keep saying to people as of late, you know, we the common folk, quote unquote, have good hearts, but the problem is that the people that are making the decisions that affect our lives, mm-hmm. a Trump, a true. DeSantis, whatever, do not.
0: No. I think that's very true. But I think, you know, especially when you talk about Trump, a lot of people that have kind of been conned are coming around to the idea that they have been. You know, these promises that got made, you know, because I think in a lot of ways people voted for being told things were going to get better and, you know, we could move forward on these things, and of course all of that was a scam, mm-hmm. you know, like across the board,
1: right.
0: So, you know, I think most people would prefer not to be involved in politics at all, and when they kind of come around to it on these, you know, every 2 or every 4 years, and don't know enough of background or don't know enough of what else is going on with it, that they hear slogans or they see what a campaign is saying it's trying to do. You know, the reason people use propaganda is because it works a lot. Mm-hmm. And, you know, I think a lot of people that have been propagandized on that are coming awake to the fact that that happened. And I do see a big change coming to this election.
1: James Engel has been our guest, president of the International Brotherhood of Electrical Workers, Local 1205, and also a city commissioner. If folks are interested in the union and want to get more information, what do you suggest?
0: IBEW1205.org. And if we can't help you, we can point you to who can.
1: Okay. And as far as city commission issues, I mean, people can, make comments, or they've limited comments, or what's going on?
0: No, like
1: that?
0: You can certainly come to commission meetings and make comments. There's a easiest way to kind of email all of us is there's a portal right there on the city website. But yeah, make your voices heard. It's the best way to be involved.
1: And when does the city commission meet?
0: First and third Thursdays.
1: Okay. And what time?
0: It's kind of an all-day deal, so starting at 10 o'clock in the morning and going until we finish up at night. But usually a lot of the ordinances will be read in the evening portion, but the agenda is a little different every week, but it's always posted online a few weeks in advance, so you can see what issues are coming up and what's important to you.
1: Sounds good. James, thanks so much for coming and being with us on The GOAT.
0: Absolutely, man. Pleasure to be here.
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5: Surprise hurricane aims for the Gulf Coast as Southern California broils in record heat wave.
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5: Trump lifts restrictions on red dye diesel in bid to lower prices. Plus, United Nations says global food price inflation has hit a four-year high thanks to El Nino and the Iran war.
3: Thanks, El Nino and the Iran war. All of those stories and more straight ahead from BradBlog.com. I'm Brad Friedman.
5: And I'm Desi Doyen.
3: Stand by for 6 minutes of independent green news, politics, analysis, and snarky comment.
7: Oh, man, it was hot. It was 99 degrees in Los Angeles. It is October. We are under an extreme heat advisory. Unless your child is a Gila monster, do not send him to soccer practice in Sherman Oaks tomorrow.
3: Good advice. This is your Green News Report.
7: Trump was right, though. We really are the hottest country in the world.
3: Okay, Desi Doyen, I've been whining all week about the heat out here in L.A., but things could get much worse in the Gulf and, oh, surprise, even out here in Southern California again in a few days from a whole different disaster.
5: Yes. First, let's start with Florida and Alabama, where their governors have declared states of emergency in advance of surprise Hurricane Isaias, which rapidly intensified in the Gulf of Mexico on Tuesday, fueled by record hot ocean waters, forecast to hit the U.S. Gulf Coast on Friday, generating torrential rains and significant flooding, giving vulnerable communities very little time to prepare.
3: Yikes.
5: Isaias is the first U.S. landfalling hurricane of the 2026 Atlantic hurricane season, which has been very quiet because of the effects of El Nino in the Pacific Ocean,
3: where we have had tons and tons of hurricanes so far this year.
5: Yes. Southern California this week has been broiling under a record-long unseasonal extreme heat wave with temperatures as much as 20 degrees above normal for October, affecting more than 30 million people.
3: Tell me about it.
5: Downtown Los Angeles hit 100 degrees 5 days in a row, setting a new record for the longest stretch of consecutive 100-degree days in the city for any time of year.
3: Not just for October, but any time?
5: Yes.
3: Wow.
5: Researchers at Climate Central calculate that human-caused climate change made the long extreme heat wave at least three times more likely to occur. And for good measure, as you mentioned, Southern California is about to get smacked by remnants of Hurricane Rachel out in the hyperactive Pacific Ocean. Meanwhile, a new United Nations analysis warns that the Super El Nino, set to peak this fall and winter...
3: This isn't the peak yet?
5: No, will combine with pre-existing disruptions of fuel and fertilizer from the Iran war to further increase prices on foods like coffee, chocolate, and even palm oil, hitting developing countries particularly hard that are already struggling with soaring prices, which have hit a four-year high in September. The analysis joins a growing body of research documenting how climate change is reshaping inflation, causing disruptions that hammer crops and increase prices, a phenomenon that some economists call climateflation. Here's Teresa Zakaria, head of the United Nations Risk Reduction Program.
8: The most severe impacts will be experienced where climate shocks intersect with weak health systems, limited access to health care, food insecurity, displacement, and humanitarian crisis.
3: Oh, that's all.
5: In other news, global crude oil prices barely budged after the G7, the world's seven largest economies, agreed to release 100 million barrels from their emergency reserves after strong pressure from the United States. Market analysts say fuel prices will remain high for months because refined gasoline and diesel is not getting shipped out of the Middle East. Donald Trump this week temporarily relaxed rules to allow widespread use of red dye diesel, a tax-exempt fuel used mostly by farmers. But experts say the short-term trick will have only a trivial effect on skyrocketing diesel prices that have been wreaking havoc across the economy. They say that the move won't increase supply and will further reduce supply for farmers. Finally, some better news. A coalition of states and cities led by California have sued the Trump EPA for rescinding rules that limit planet-warming greenhouse gas emissions from polluting power plants. A coalition of state and environmental groups also sued the Trump administration to block its rollback of fuel efficiency standards for cars, arguing that the move blatantly violates federal law. And a federal judge temporarily barred the Trump administration from further construction of a border wall through the pristine Big Bend National Park in Texas.
3: I hope you don't think that all makes up for all of the terrible news you had before it.
5: It doesn't.
3: For much more on all of these stories and the ones we couldn't get to today, check out our website at greennews.bradblog.com. I'm Brad Friedman.
5: And I'm Desi Doyen.
3: And this has been your Green News Report. Trouble.

0: Between March 1973 and March 1976, on or immediately about the Pine Ridge Reservation, not less than 69 members and supporters of the American Indian Movement died violently. While those 69 people were being killed, 342 other members and supporters of the American Indian Movement suffered severe physical assault. And what common sense would tell you is a functioning death squad functioning on Pine Ridge. A functioning death squad that was coordinated, commanded, and controlled by the government of the United States in order to maintain a particular hegemonic relationship to the people and their resources.
1: That's Ward Churchill, and this is Alternative Radio. I'm David Barsamyan. This edition of AR features Ward Churchill on government repression of the American Indian Movement. The reality of what occurred on the Pine Ridge Sioux Reservation in South Dakota in the 1970s is not reflected in most contemporary histories of the United States. Scores of indigenous people were killed, and many more were wounded. Ward Churchill, an activist with the American Indian Movement, draws lessons and inspiration from the events at Pine Ridge as indigenous people continue their struggle for land and dignity. He also discusses the Leonard Peltier case. Peltier was finally freed in 2025 after almost 50 years of imprisonment. Our guest today is Ward Churchill, an activist, author, and academic. Among his many books are Fantasies of the Master Race and A Little Matter of Genocide. He's the co-author of Agents of Repression. He was dismissed from his tenured position at the University of Colorado due to criticism of an essay he wrote. In 2009, a jury found he was wrongfully fired. Ward Churchill passed away in August 2026 at the age of 78. This classic from the AR archives was recorded at Alfred University in Alfred, New York in 1991. And now, Ward Churchill.
0: Hamatakiope. Hello, my relatives. What we're going to talk about is the U.S. government conceiving and implementing and carrying through with what in Pentagon terminology would be known as a low-intensity war within the confines of the United States, well within the lifespan of everyone in the room. The particular rubric under which it comes, or under which it falls, is called counterinsurgency warfare. But before I get into the forms of what happened and the significance of what happened, I should explain a little bit more of why. It really goes back to 1868, which was the year in which the United States government first acknowledged that it had lost a war with another power. It did not happen for the first time in Vietnam. It happened in what is now the state of Wyoming along something that was at the time called the Bozeman Trail, which the United States was in the process of quite deliberately and systematically violating a previous treaty that it had signed essentially with the Lakota Nation, the Western Sioux, as they're called, the seven bands, Oglala, Sichungu, Minneconju, Honkpapa, Sanzark, Two Kettles, and Blackfeet. It was a treaty that was signed at Fort Laramie in 1851, demarcating a particular piece of geography, huge piece, setting it aside and acknowledging as being permanently the homeland of these people. This was not something that was done as a result of a war. It was something done in order to set up a diplomatic arrangement providing access for the U.S. Euro-American population from east of the Mississippi River to California gold fields and Oregon. Well, the U.S., beginning in about 1866, decided that it was in its interest in order to expedite the transfer, if you will, of population from certain points to the east to the Montana, recently discovered Montana silver and gold fields, decided to cut a wagon route straight through the heartland of the Sioux. And Red Cloud mustered an alliance not only of the seven bands of his own people, but of the Cheyenne and Arapaho, the northern branches of those two groups as well, and defeated the United States Army in the field. They sued for peace, and they signed another treaty in 1868 at Fort Laramie. They asked Red Cloud to come down and sign it, and he said, no, I'm not going to sign a treaty now. I will not sign a treaty until every last one of your soldiers has been pulled out of my homeland. When the U.S. complied with those terms, he then came down and signed. And what it did was set out an area encompassing all of the present state of South Dakota west of the east bank of the Missouri River, meaning the basin of the Missouri River itself fell within the Lakota territory. A portion of North Dakota, a portion of Montana, about a third of the present state of Wyoming, and about half the present state of Nebraska as a permanent and inviolate Lakota homeland. The United States pledged itself to utilize its military forces not against the Indians, but to prevent its own citizenry from violating the territorial sanctity of the Lakota. It was also a stipulation in that particular agreement that there would be no further Sioux land cessions, as the government called them, none that would be legally binding without the three-quarters expressed consent of all adult Lakota. The territory in question is, again, vast, comprising somewhere between 3% and 4% of the entirety of the lower 48. Permanent territory, distinct, separate national territory of another people, not part of the United States, the boundaries of which were to be guaranteed by the United States in perpetuity, absent that three-quarters express consent. Well, now, to cut through a lot of history, beginning in 1877, the United States expropriated something just slightly over 90% of that total area. They did so in a fashion. I'll give you one example. In 1877, they decided that they wanted the Black Hills proper. They sent a commission out to the Lakota, who in the intervening period had been placed on reservations, had submitted to reservation rule for a number of factors, including slaughter of the buffalo and the slaughter systematically of their women and children during a winter campaign headed by an individual named Ranald McKenzie following the Custer fight in the summer of 1876. They sent a commission out to buy the Black Hills. Lakota refused. Well, they had been pinned up on reservations by that point. They had been denied their horses. They were no longer mobile. They had been disarmed. The buffalo had largely been exterminated, and the buffalo were explicitly exterminated as a part of a military strategy fomented by the General Staff of the United States Army in order to destroy the military capacity of the Northern Plains peoples. They were therefore utterly dependent upon the government for sustenance, and the government simply, when they refused to sell the hills, cut off their rations and announced that they would be fed again when they signed. A small handful of people did sign in order to renew the rations, nothing approaching the three-quarters express consent required by law, but the hills themselves were transferred. Now, these are the nature of the land transactions that go into the erosion of the Great Sioux Nation. The Supreme Court in 1977, having reviewed the entire record, found that this was totally an illegal taking of land, that there was no legitimate title accruing to the United States, that there was an illegal occupation occurring. Nonetheless, declined to return the land to its rightful owners. The removal of this 90% of the 1868 treaty territory created what is called the Sioux Complex of Reservations. There is Pine Ridge, occupied by the Oglala. There's Rosebud, occupied by the Sechungo, better known as Brule Sioux. There's Cheyenne River, mostly Minneconjou and Sansark. There's Standing Rock, occupied by the Hunkpapa, Sitting Bulls people, and so on. But predator is a perpetually hungry entity. Predator always requires being fed. And the particular meal which was in question, which precipitates the events that we're going to be concerned with on Pine Ridge, has to do with the northern one-eighth of that residue of the Oglala Lakota land base known as Pine Ridge, the northern one-eighth, northwestern one-eighth of the reservation, which comes to be known as the Sheep Mountain Gunnery Range. And the reason it was known by that rather odd-sounding name is that at the outbreak of World War II, early 1942, the War Department of the United States discovered an uncomfortable fact, and that is, while it had the technological capacity to produce massive amounts of aircraft, it had virtually no personnel trained in aerial gunnery, bombing, being able to hit the target, and so on. They therefore required some area that they could just devastate, making strafing runs and dropping dummy bombs and so on. It needed to be remote from population. It needed to be land that no one would be concerned with. And what better place to locate something like that than on an Indian reservation? They decided that Pine Ridge would be the ideal location. Well, they borrowed it. They borrowed it at the beginning of World War II. And they said, it's your patriotic obligation. We're all one nation now. We're all one nation now. You need to ante up some of your lands in a common cause toward a greater good so that we can mutually win this war. And they said, when the war is over, we'll return the land to you. Now, I expect there are enough history majors in the room and probably some people old enough to remember World War II in the room. It's conventionally understood that the war ended in 1945. Along about 1970, some of the older people in Pine Ridge were starting to wonder what had happened to their 1/8 of the reservation that was to be returned at the end of World War II. There's nothing particularly malicious, in the process which had occurred. It's called, in some quarters, bureaucratic inertia. In other quarters, it's called Indian affairs. Okay. The principle is this. It's a very simple principle. It's when Indians give up land for any reason, no matter what, or when it's taken away from them, no matter how, they never get it back, no matter what's been promised, okay? It's just a rule, a hard and fast rule. So there was agitation that began to occur in Pine Ridge, not just about this particular issue, about a whole complex of issues, but we're not going to be able to go into all of them. This was a centerpiece, however, and this becomes the centerpiece in terms of federal motivations, not necessarily Indian motivations, although none of us understood it at the time. In fact, I think it's fair to say that almost none of us in the American Indian movement and in the people who were trying to recover the land and change conditions on Pine Ridge at the time, none of us really understood why the federal response assumed the form it did, why it was so intense, why it was so virulently lethal. What are they doing? We were running around for 2 years in shock while this happens. Normally, had a group of Indians who had become fairly savvy in political mores, how this country works, and had become fairly adept at utilizing the media to get information out, had begun to raise a hue and cry about an area like the Gunnery Range, perhaps we might have reversed a portion of the historical process and they would simply have said, oops, oversight, and shifted it back, cut their losses. But they didn't do it in this case. They didn't do it, and they had a reason. And the reason was this. There is an entity in the federal government which is little known. It's called the National Uranium Resource Evaluations Institute. NUR, as it's known, had entered into a collaborative arrangement with an entity some of us had begun to call Need Another Seven Astronauts, NASA. NUR had commissioned the development by Kodak of a particular type of film. It's somewhat related to infrared, although this does not record infrared emissions. It records alpha particle emissions. They had a camera for this film to fit in, and the camera was placed in a satellite, which was launched into orbit by NUR in an orbit around the world taking pictures as it crossed North America. And what they were doing was doing a radiological map of the North American continent. What they were trying to find was a location of every uranium deposit worthy of the name in North America. And you can sort of predict, I suppose, at this point, what's coming next. What they found was a smack dab in the middle of the Sheep Mountain Gunnery Range was a particularly rich uranium deposit. And when they did site investigations, they found out it was not only uranium, but the uranium ore itself, which was particularly rich for the United States. There's richer deposits in Canada, but it's about as rich as it gets down here. This ore was intermixed with pretty rich deposit of molybdenum, which is also a strategic mineral. And so this was a very valuable find. So if they had been inclined, say in 1967, if the agitation had begun in 1967 and they hadn't known this and might have returned to land by 1970 when the agitation really began, they were already locked into a secret trajectory to keep it at all costs. And you have a collision course which has then been established. The idea was that they would affect some means of transferring the land with a legal veneer over it from the Oglala Sioux people. The Oglala Sioux tribe is the official designator that they applied to it. that would transfer this land from them to the federal government itself. They decided to use the National Forest Service as the medium for that because the Forest Service, of course, had the holdings immediately north of the reservation boundary in the Badlands. They would simply add this area permanently to the Badlands, and then they would have access through the Bureau of Land Management, which has oversight in all Interior Department trust holdings, to get at these resources at such time as the United States might want or need to. Well, they knew there was going to be resistance to this from the traditional people who were agitating to recover that portion of the reservation. They also knew that that agitation itself occurred in a broader context of an overall effort that had been entered into by the seven bands of the Lakota jointly in 1921 to recover the treaty area, the expropriated portions of it in their entirety, which is another thing, incidentally, which is ongoing today, three generations in, and these people are still pursuing litigation to recover their land. Specific means that was devised in the hallowed halls of Washington to accomplish the particular transaction that they wish to see happen. The means to accomplish that was to take a guy, to locate a man who had worked for the feds before. His name was Richard Wilson. He was by profession a plumber and a bootlegger. He had left Pine Ridge. He was in Oglala. He had left Pine Ridge about 5 years before this, about two steps ahead of some peace officers who were going to arrest him for the embezzlement of tribal funds. But they brought him back, and they quashed the charges that were still pending against him. And they funneled money, as it turns out, from the Bureau of Indian Affairs through two contractors, housing contractors in Rapid City, South Dakota, in order that he could finance a campaign and essentially buy votes on Pine Ridge to get himself elected tribal president. And there was a quid pro quo arrangement that was involved in this. Wilson would sign a transfer document in exchange for federal support. And the federal support would be of a sort that would allow him to engage in all sorts of interesting little corrupt maneuvers, misallocation of funds, nepotism, and straight-out embezzlement. They didn't call these things by those names, and yet that's precisely what the quid pro quo shapes up to be. Wilson was elected on the basis of about 20% cut of the eligible votership on Pine Ridge. By and large, the traditionals don't vote. It's not their process. It was not their system of government. They have resisted it all along. So a 20% count of the eligible voters, less than 1,500 people on Pine Ridge, was sufficient to propel him into office, at which point the first resolution that was passed was that his own salary was doubled and he was provided with a tribal consultancy while acting as a tribal president, which doubled that, giving him an annual income somewhere in excess of $30,000 in a reservation area where the per capita annual income was about $1,800. You understand the context. This was wealth. His wife was hired to direct the Head Start program. His brother was hired to head the federally funded housing. His cousin was hired to administer to the justice system, so-called, on the reservation. A cousin was hired to head up the Bureau of Indian Affairs Police. You got a family operation coming here. The housing funds themselves were expended on trailers in which individuals who were friendly to the Wilsons, cronies of the Wilsons, were provided with free housing, essentially, in exchange for a certain type of service. And the service becomes defined quite clearly, and the federal relationship to that particular kind of service becomes defined quite clearly in 1972, the first year of his administration. Because you have a lot of vocal response to these programs that Wilson begins to initiate from the same traditionals who are agitating for the recovery of the land. And the reason he's putting these guys into the trailers is he's sending them out at night to kind of calm people down, as he put it. And the way they calmed them down was to firebomb their houses, to run their cars off the road and away home from the supermarket. Just give them the message that you continue to make noise and there can be consequences to that. Now, 72, this becomes a formal situation. This is the year of the election. He comes in 72. Within the first 6 months, this goon squad, I will call it, becomes formalized and federally supported through a $69,000 Bureau of Indian Affairs grant that's provided to Wilson for discretionary expenditure in order to constitute what's called a tribal ranger group. the tribal ranger group, is the goons. Now, I'm calling them a bad name, right? Goons, that's the guys at the factory. Owners, the mill owners up in this part of the world used to hire to come break strikes, beat up the strikers and so forth, the goon squads. Well, it's not got quite the same connotation in Pine Ridge. You see, the tribal rangers that the BIA funded called themselves the guardians of the Oglala Nation. Take the first letter of each of those words. This was their name for themselves. They called themselves the goon squad, and they were proud of it. Well, this went along for a period of about 2 or 3 months. As I said, the traditionals did not particularly care to participate in the tribal governance policy which had been implemented under the Indian Reorganization Act imposed upon them from Washington, D.C. This form of government was something that had been devised from Washington as acceptable to Washington and meeting Washington's needs. They had boycotted it essentially ever since its passage. But things were so bad in Pine Ridge as a result of Wilson's programs in the consolidation of the goon squads that they decided in desperation that they would attempt to avail themselves of due process under the Constitution written in Washington, D.C., by which this government functioned, from which supposedly its authority stemmed. They said that they would attempt to impeach Dick Wilson. Said in the Constitution they could. Said it was their right. So they created an organization called the Oglala Sioux Civil Rights Organization in Oscro, went from door to door and got names on a petition for an impeachment process to be directed against Dick Wilson. They got more names on the petition to impeach the guy than had voted for him in the first place, including a number of the people who had done that original voting. And they took that to the Bureau of Indian Affairs, which was caught. Of course, this was codified in law. They had an obligation to now hold an impeachment hearing. So they did. They scheduled it. They went through creating the roster of witnesses, all the things you're supposed to do in an impeachment hearing, with one particular, as they would say in political science, anomalous circumstance. The head of the BIA in Pine Ridge appointed Dick Wilson to serve as the chair of the impeachment hearing. They thought this might be controversial. In order to maintain an orderly process to the impeachment proceeding, they imported something called a SOG, Special Operations Group of U.S. Marshals, who were trained in SWAT tactics and equipped accordingly. The SOG guys came in with their light blue jumpsuits, 60 of them, armed with automatic weapons, including M60 machine guns, and set up. And there's pictures of this that you can find in the New York Times if you go back to late 72, early 73, when these guys were there. Set up sandbag emplacements on top of the tribal buildings and so forth, to make sure that no one gets out of line or really objects in any meaningful way to the way the impeachment's being handled. Well, needless to say, Dick Wilson is not impeached. There's a tribal council of 14 people on Pine Ridge. Only 4 managed to show up. The rest did boycott it, said this is an absolute farce. We will not dignify it with our participation. The 4 who did show up were on the goon payroll. They unanimously voted to continue him in office. 2 hours after his successful countering of his own impeachment, Wilson issues an edict that bans any further political meetings of greater than 2 people under reservation for an indefinite period of time. That's a circumstance, February of 1972, when an illegal, I guess under these conditions you'd have to call it illegal because he had banned it in the federal government, was reinforcing his authority. An illegal meeting of traditionals held at the Calico Hall outside the reservation village of Oglala took a decision. Well, actually, they took 2. One, they called up to Rapid City, the American Indian Movement, and requested physical support under these conditions. They felt they needed security, and they felt they needed people who knew more about how to reach the outside world than they did, since they were reservation, traditional, grassroots people. They weren't used to dealing with outsiders. They weren't used to dealing with NBC, CBS, and they also weren't used to operating in a context of what amounted to martial law. So they asked for support. And they had a meeting, a continuation of that meeting once the AIM people arrived. Russell Means, Dennis Banks, Carter Camp, and others came down from Rapid City. And a decision was taken that on the following morning that a press conference would be held at the historic site on Wounded Knee, site of an 1890 massacre in which the 7th Cavalry reconstituted after Custer got his etiquette lesson, a little bighorn, slaughtered 350-odd Lakota, mostly women and children and old people in the snow in December. It's a symbolic site. It was known even to non-Lakotas. So they felt they would go to this site and they would hold a press conference. And the press conference would be utilized as a mechanism to make the outside world aware of the conditions which had been imposed upon Pine Ridge by the federal government and its interfacing tribal government. They felt that if the outside world became aware of what was happening there, there would be an outcry and the situation would be changed, relatively peaceful process. Well, that was deluded. That was naive. But it's always assuming the best about the people who are doing things to you, either directly through their direct action or through acquiescence of ignoring reality that's right there before them very eyes. 30-car caravan of people went from Calico Hall to Wounded Knee in the middle of the night, and they stayed there through the night. Other people were sent, Ted Means, Russ's brother, and a couple of other people were sent in the opposite direction from Calico Hall to Rapid City to organize a press and bring them to Wounded Knee in the morning. But when people in Wounded Knee woke up in the morning, they found they were surrounded by Wilson's goons. Roadblocks had been set up and they were sealed in. Shortly thereafter, members or elements of the SOG unit showed up. Aha, people inside, again naively, said, the marshals are here, so the roadblocks will come down. We can either have the press conference or at least we can get out. The marshals reinforced the goons' positions. Shortly thereafter, the first FBI observers showed up. By evening, we had Colonel Volney Warner and a Colonel Jack Potter, one representing the Special Warfare School at Fort Bragg, the other a direct assistant to General Alexander Haig, the White House liaison. They made arrangements for the deployment of 14 armored personnel carriers from the South Dakota National Guard and for Strategic Air Command F-4 Phantom aircraft to begin to do overflight aerial reconnaissance. They placed on alert a battalion of special operations troops at Fort Carson, Colorado, and the inventory of ordnance available at Fort Carson, Colorado, to be utilized by federal authorities on scene, perimeter at Wounded Knee. The buildup led to nearly 300 federal personnel on site. They were equipped with M60s, the APCs were equipped with 50 caliber Browning machine guns, armor-piercing ammunition. Over the 71-day siege, it's always called an occupation in a newspaper, it was a siege. The people didn't go there to occupy the place and stay. They were sealed in and couldn't get out. Now, I know there was traffic in and out, supply and so forth, but the conditions really add up to a siege. During that 71-day siege, more than 500,000 rounds of military ball ammunition fired from the federal blocking positions into the AIM perimeter, and traditionals as well, at Wounded Knee. 9 Indians were seriously wounded. 2 were killed, Buddy Lamont, Frank Clearwater. No federal authorities died. Although there was a case where an FBI agent was hit in the wrist by a spent round, it probably hurt. I imagine it did. I've been hit by metal that was flying hard. I know what it feels like. I don't imagine it was a pleasant experience. Hit him right here in the inside of the wrist. Did not break the skin. Bruised him badly. His head was swathed in bandages, and he was medevaced by helicopter to the Strategic Air Command base, Ellsworth Base, just outside of Rapid City, where the press was assembled to see this desperately wounded FBI agent to show the kind of savagery that was being engaged in of the AIM people and the traditionals who were trapped inside Wounded Knee.
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0: Another federal employee by the name of Lloyd Grimm was hit and actually hit bad. He got a bullet in the lower back. He's permanently paralyzed. He's still in a wheelchair. The only problem with what happened to Lloyd Grimm is that, well, in the paper they said he was shot by AIM people firing outward at the federal lines. Lloyd Grimm was facing AIM people with a weapon at the time he was hit. He's hit in the lower back. Very strange. as part of an overall context of strangeness that was beginning to occur at the time. See, the first thing that happens there is a policy conflict within the federal law enforcement personnel about how they're going to put people back in line to where this land transfer can occur. Now, I don't even know that the federal authorities directly involved online knew what the agenda was. They didn't have to. They're following orders, you see. This informed citizenry making conscious choices about how the government's to work. Even the people who are in responsible positions don't know why they're being told they need to do one thing or another. They just go out and do it. Well, I've heard of other countries that worked that way, but they were not representative democracies. You put two and two together there. I doubt if Wayne Colburn, who was the director of the U.S. Marshal Service at the time, knew why exactly it was so important to deal with the Indians in the way they were to be dealt with on Pine Ridge. And I doubt very much even that Joe Trimbach, who was a special agent in charge of the Minneapolis office of the FBI during that period, and who ultimately became a major player in what was to follow, I doubt if he really knew why. All he knew is these people were dissident, and therefore they needed to be made an example of, and he was about to do that. Now, Colburn's idea and the way he wanted to deploy the marshals was to essentially negotiate a stand down, bring the people out of the perimeter, scatter them, and then he could deal with them piecemeal, okay, and primarily through the legal process. And a portion of this becomes actualized. That was his plan. The FBI, on the other hand, had another view, and they say so in internal documents. They resent the fact that they've been told that orders have been issued by Colburn's people, who were the binding authority over the deployment of federal forces at that time, not to shoot to kill. They want to shoot to kill. They don't want a negotiated stand down, and they don't want legal process. They want to make an example of AIM. They join with the Wilsonites in what is articulated by Dick Wilson as an emotional impetus to make sure that AIM dies at Wounded Knee. That's a quote. We want to go in and roll them up. Well, this policy dispute ends up in an interesting set of circumstances. By week six of the siege, Colburn has figured out that the goon squads that are functioning under Wilson's authority on Pine Ridge are a loose cannon on the deck, and that his guy, Grimm, was probably shot in the back by a goon who was in a position behind the federal perimeter firing at the AIM positions, and that the federal marshals were in between the goons and AIM. He was caught in a crossfire, hit by somebody who allegedly was on his own side. A result of that is that Colburn uses his men to begin to attempt to disarm the goon squads. The goons have been armed with the same kind of paraphernalia you see on any reservation, and for that matter, probably in any rural community in this country. They've got deer rifles, shotguns, some old Springfields, a couple of M1s. Out there, that's what they've been firing with, and as the marshals disarm them, they suddenly start showing back up sporting brand new M16s. Well, they weren't going down to the local hardware store and buying these. These were military issue. What appears to have happened was that the FBI resolved a policy conflict with the U.S. Marshals Service by placing them in such an awkward position, utilizing the goons as a surrogate force to fire at marshals as well as AIM people, that as soon as the siege is lifted at the end of the 71 days, the first thing the marshals want to do is get the hell off the reservation, which is exactly what Colburn had them do. He withdrew his men within the first 5 days, leaving the FBI in absolute control of the field on Pine Ridge. The FBI, which is now tightly interlocked in fraternal relations with the goons. Now, a number of analysts, myself included, have suggested that what happens during this next three-year period of time is directly the responsibility of the Federal Bureau of Investigation. And it's directly the responsibility of the Federal Bureau of Investigation because we contend, logic would tell you clearly, that the goons were armed by, equipped by, provided with field intelligence by, and provided essentially blanket immunity by, from prosecution when they were caught in criminal endeavors by the FBI. And we've always been told that you don't have a smoking gun, you don't have the hard evidence, this is conjectural, it's wildly irresponsible. Well, the goon squad worked as a shadow organization of the BIA police. About a third of the constituents, and this is known, they've said so. The question had to do with the arming, the equipping, the intelligence, and all the rest of that. About a third of the members composing the BIA police on Pine Ridge were moonlighting as goons. They were on the Wilson payroll. The nominal head of the BIA police, Delmar Eastman, who had been imported from Crow Reservation for that purpose, was head of the goon squads and said so. And his number two man in the BIA police, Dwayne Brewer, was the Western Regional Coordinator of goon operations and has said so. Well, Brewer has also gone on record lately as saying the FBI provided us with M16 rifles, M79 grenade launchers, dynamite, plastic explosive, armor-piercing ammunition, field intelligence. They told us who was going to be where, when. And they gave us assurance that even if we were seen doing what it was we were being sent out to do, nothing would happen. Okay, between March 1973 and March 1976, on or immediately about the Pine Ridge Reservation, not less than 69 members and supporters of the American Indian Movement died violently. 69. That is an extremely conservative number. That represents a count of only the people whose names I have, the dates they were killed, how they were killed, and the disposition of the investigation. In a third of all those cases, there were eyewitnesses to how the people died. The assailants were seen. In each of the cases where the assailants were seen, the assailants were no members of Wilson's goon squad. In no case was there an FBI investigation leading to a prosecution, not one. Not one. In all but four of the cases, there was no investigation at all. The FBI is the preeminent law enforcement entity from a federal point of view on an American Indian reservation, any American Indian reservation. While those 69 people were being killed, 342 other members and supporters of the American Indian Movement suffered severe physical assault. Now, I'm not talking about getting roughed up in a grocery store checkout line. I'm talking about beaten with baseball bats. I'm talking about being run off roads into ditches. I'm talking about being stabbed. I'm talking about being burned with gasoline from a Molotov cocktail. I'm talking about serious physical assaults. 342. Now, this is a popular

occupied by U.S. forces. You can look to the third world and you can find comparable rates, but not in the United States. What you have is a third world context inside the United States during the mid-1970s. And what you have, given what Brewer has laid out clearly, and what other goons are now coming forward and saying, and what common sense would tell you, is a functioning death squad functioning on Pine Ridge. A functioning death squad that was coordinated, commanded, and controlled by the government of the United States in order to maintain a particular hegemonic relationship to the people and their resources. You have another nation inside the United States which is colonized for its own purposes by the United States, and that colonial relationship is maintained and is maintained internal to the United States through actualization and utilization of the same forms which pertain to the third world U.S. client-state relationships. Mano Blanco, the death squads, the white hand as they're called, is not something innately unique to Latin America. It is something innately unique to the U.S. form of maintaining hegemony and control over the resources of others, not just out there, but right here as well. Now, the FBI said his own story about what transpired there. The FBI has, as I just suggested, simply denied the relationship that I have outlined between itself and the goon squad. It has denied that the goons were used as a surrogate to take care of AIM, to crush AIM resistance, to crush Indian resistance on Pine Ridge during that period in time because of lack of proof. Well, that's passé. Now we have the proof. And it's also maintained, as George O'Clock, the assistant special agent in charge of the Rapid City FBI office, the resident agency there under which Pine Ridge falls, an inability to come to grips with the massive violence which occurred in the wake of the Wounded Knee occupation, mainly because of the presence of the violence-prone American Indian movement. It had a lack of resources and consequent ability to come to grips with that, to prosecute and investigate as efficiently as it would like. Well, Agent O'Clock ignored a few interesting pieces of information when he made that pitch, and I will agree with him that it was a massive wave of violence. So I would agree with that. But what he neglected to say was that he was experiencing at that time the greatest concentration of agents to citizens ever maintained by this entity, the FBI, any place, any time in the history of that bureau inside the United States. The greatest concentration, and the greater the concentration of agents, the greater the degree of violence which was experienced. And while they were too short-handed to investigate homicides and serious physical assaults of AIM members, capital offenses in many cases, just didn't have the manpower to do it. He, at the same time, had the manpower to amass 316,000 separate investigative file classifications against the victims, leading to 562 indictments on felony charges among the victims, 562 felony indictments, which produced an all-time low yield in terms of results for the Bureau, 15 convictions, none of them for anything more serious than interfering with the function of a postal inspector in performance of his lawful duties. Colonel Warner summed it up quite well, what was going on there. They were deliberately going out and filing charges against the AIM cadres and the supporters of AIM in order to tie them up in court and to bankrupt them in mounting legal defense and in raising bail and to keep their energies tied up in keeping themselves out of prison, even though there was no reasonable hope on the part of the Bureau that convictions would ordinarily result. And Warner said, we can win. Their best organizers and their most committed members are tied up in court for an indefinite period of time, and their resources are totally strapped in terms of legal defense, and so we can win even if not one person is convicted. And meanwhile, the goon squads functioned with impunity in a certain other area of what the FBI calls, in this arena, this counterintelligence arena, as they put it, as neutralization. You see, the FBI itself defines success in counterintelligence not in terms of investigative outcomes, not in terms of indictments and successful prosecutions and prison terms to be served by people who have violated federal laws, but in terms of, according to Richard G. Held, an architect of their counterintelligence operations domestically,

0: neutralization of target. Well, if you're in a prison cell, you're neutralized in terms of your effectiveness as a political organizer. If you're tied up in court or jail for an extended period, you are neutralized in terms of your effectiveness as a political organizer. If you're beaten into brain damage, say, you're probably going to be neutralized in terms of your effectiveness as a political organizer. When all else fails and you're killed, obviously that serves the same purpose. The case of Leonard Peltier comes directly out of this particular context, a context which by 1975, the point at which the Peltier case becomes an operant reality, has been described by the U.S. Commission on Civil Rights itself, an official entity in two consecutive official reports, as a reign of terror existing on the Pine Ridge Reservation, a reign of terror which appears to be perpetrated by agencies and entities associated with the federal government. That's a direct quote. And it has to do with the fact that people were given an alternative by mid-1975, do one of two things. You're getting battered into oblivion. You can either back off and acquiesce in the political agenda of your opponents, the federal government and those aligned with it, or you can take more extreme measures. You can begin to engage in physical security. The AIM people have been called violence and violence prone, but the fact of the matter is that throughout this period, while AIM and those aligned with AIM are being called violent and violence prone, 60-odd members of their organization, my organization, and their supporters are being killed. Nobody is dying on the other side. Nobody's talking about the goons, and nobody's talking about the violence-prone FBI. Well, some people opted to go in one direction, some people opted to go in another. Some people did gear down. Some people were intimidated. Some people were bludgeoned in submission, and others requested that we gear up physical security to provide them with security to allow them to continue with their political articulation and not be shot to pieces as a result. And one of those particular encampments that was established for that purpose on a property belonging to Harry and Cecilia Jumping Bull outside of Oglala, that same village where the Calico Hall meeting had occurred 2 years before, was selected by the FBI, again according to its internal documents, as a point of attack. What they don't say is why they decided they wanted to attack it. It's fairly apparent that they wanted to provoke an incident which would justify in the public mind their bringing of extraordinarily massive federal force to bear on that reservation, because after 2 years of attritional warfare, they had not been able to completely break the opposition, that they would come in with hundreds of militarily equipped agents and auxiliary personnel and essentially roll up the reservation, drive AIM from it once and for all by virtue of having intimidated the traditionals that worked there to a sufficient extent that they would be no longer willing to engage in political activity. It didn't work out quite as they had planned. Two of their agents died in the process of sparking the firefight, which was to serve as the catalyst agreement. And they couldn't catch any of the Indians at the time who were culpable from their point of view in this. They all got away. But the head of that particular encampment was a guy named Leonard Peltier. And he was where he was, and he did what he did at specific request that the old people who were opposing the federal land grab on Pine Ridge at the time. Leonard was there. Leonard set up the defensive compound. Leonard participated in the armed defense on June 26, 1975, when the agents attacked. Leonard did not, however, did not shoot either of those men any more than he shot the Indian man that was killed that day, Joe Stuntz. There is significant indication that the federal government has always known that Leonard did not shoot the two individuals for which he was charged, Ron Williams and Jack Kohler, FBI agents. And if they don't, I can tell you clearly, unequivocally today, that Leonard did not kill these two men, because I talked to the guy who did. The way that particular case was handled was part of the swan song of the FBI operations on Pine Ridge, because they did use it. I mean, it worked to their advantage. They didn't plan it. They didn't plan to get their agents killed necessarily, but once they were dead, so much the better. Here's the justifying rationale to bring in 250 SWAT-trained agents from Minneapolis and Quantico, Virginia. And they did run their military sweeps back and forth across that reservation. And they did kick in people's doors day after day after day. And they did arrest people arbitrarily in massive numbers on John Doe warrants for no particular charge. And they did intimidate people. And they did just basically exhaust the reservation. So the banks and others withdrew AIM in order to take the pressure off the traditionals, and their mission was in some ways accomplished. But part of the way they handled the result of the deaths of their agents in the catalyzing firefight, which brought all this into being, was to essentially follow through with a COINTELPRO, as they call it, a counterintelligence program, a subset of the whole, in order to further divide the local community from the outside agitators, as they called us, from AIM. And that was, in order to accomplish this, they charged only people from off the reservation, even though they knew a number of people on the reservation had participated, and a number of people on the reservation acknowledged openly that they had participated. Leonard Peltier was thus converted into a symbol of the government's ability to make people pay an extremely high price for political effectiveness and political opposition. He is a symbol of the government's ability at this point to repress bona fide oppositional movements with the United States and to get away with it, so long as they can keep the man in prison, for he's doing double life at this point. They're making that point stick, conversely, in our ability to get Leonard Peltier out of prison. Would lie a very powerful symbol of our ability to overcome the intent of the government of the United States to repress political dissent within the United States and to keep captive nations and captive peoples. There are other internal colonies besides American Indians in the United States in the particular status prescribed for them by the U.S. conceptualization of world order. By way of closing, I'd like to point out a couple of things. The reality of what I've been talking about today is this. The point of it all is this. The kinds of things we're used to considering as being what the United States does out there aren't always out there. They're right here. The colonies, the colonial entities of the United States aren't always out there. More than 300 of them are right here. The integrity and the polity and the economy of the United States are bound up in those facts. Okay, reality one. Reality two, American Indian people are often called first Americans. And everybody always assumes that's because we were here first. And that's true. And that's one definition of that term, and it makes sense, but there's another. It can be called first Americans because things like I've been talking about today tend to happen to us first. But never, ever, in instances like that, do they happen to us last. We're simply first. What happens to us first is an indication of what's going to happen to you next. The FBI's focus, obviously, is not simply on American Indian reservations. Ask the members of CISPACE. Ask the members of the Black Panther Party. Ask the members of the Republic of New Africa. Ask the surviving members, and there still are some, of the Marcus Garvey Organization. Ask the member of the purges that occurred in this country in the 1940s and 50s under the rubric of McCarthyism. Ask the survivors of the Civil Rights Movement. Ask the survivors of the Puerto Rican Independence Movement. Ask the members of the dozens and dozens and dozens of political entities of all ethnic and economic and gender persuasions in the United States who have been considered dangerous by virtue of the fact that they were effectively divergent and offered an alternative division in some way or another to the population of this country, and who therefore experienced repression from this agency and correlate agencies, whether there is something unique in relationship between the FBI and American Indians. Yes, there is, in the sense that we have the treaties and the demarcated homelands, but no, there's not, in the sense that the same sorts of tactics we've been talking about being visited upon American Indian people in Pine Ridge in the 1970s can be and have been visited on others, and that's an immediate peril to all of you. Russ Means said that our liberation is bound up in your ability to see to it that your government honors its own laws, and I want to validate that. I consider it a supreme irony that 69 members and supporters of the American Indian Movement died on Pine Ridge Reservation during the mid-1970s, upholding the meaning of the United States Constitution, while an entity representing every one of you in this room came out to kill us in order to systematically violate the meaning, the spirit, and the intent of that particular document. As he said, we should not be asked, and we're tired of being asked, to fight your fights for you. We will join hands with you in your own fight to bring your own mad dog government into line, Metakiasi.
1: 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This classic from the AR archives was recorded at Alfred University in Alfred, New York, in 1991. Ward Churchill was a prolific author. Among his many books are Fantasies of the Master Race and A Little Matter of Genocide. He's the co-author of Agents of Repression. He passed away in August 2026 at the age of 78. 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Joe Ritchie is our general manager and editor. I'm David Barsamian. Thank you for listening. We go out with John Trudell. Look at us.
2: At times they were kind, they were polite in their sophistication, smiling but never too loudly. Acting in civilized manner, an illusion of gentleness, always fighting to get their way. While the people see, the people know, the people wait, the people say, the closing of your doors will never shut us out. The closing of your doors can only shut you in. We know the predator. We see them feed on us. We are aware to starve the beast is our destiny. The times they were kind, they were polite, but never honest. We see your technological society devour you before your very eyes. We hear your anguished cries exalting greed through progress. While you seek material advances, the sound of flowers dying carry messages through the wind trying to tell you about balance and your safety. But your minds are chained to your machines and the strings dangling from your puppeteer's hands, turning you, twisting you into forms and confusions beyond your control. 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
3: 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And First Wave. 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
1: And welcome, everybody, to the beautiful and historic Scottish Rite Concert Hall here in our hometown of Lexington, Kentucky. We're broadcasting all over the world, from Australia to Ireland, New Zealand to New York, Yuma, Arizona to the Yukon and across Canada. We are celebrating this wonderful, beautiful world of grassroots music. It's very organic. It's very emotional. It's very real. It's very front porch. And we celebrate all the artists that come on our broadcast. You don't have to be famous to be on Wood Songs. You just have to be very, very good. And that is the case of the artists that we're presenting on this broadcast. Plus, we have an amazing Wood Songs kid. We'll get to him shortly. But first up, we've got a wonderful artist that originally from West Virginia. We're going to have a nice conversation with her. She's got a new album called Speeding Sound. This is a tune called Sweet Paradise. Sweet Pretender, I'm sorry. Please welcome the amazing Jessie Lynn Madeira to the Wood Songs Old Time Radio Hour.

0: Thank you.
1: Beautiful song. Speed of Sound is the name of the album. Sweet Pretender is the song. And Jesse Lynn Madeira, it's so nice to have you here.
0: It's so nice to be here on this beautiful stage. Thanks
1: yes,
0: for
1: Scottish Rite Concert Hall is a gorgeous place, isn't it?
0: Yeah, it is. My grandfather was in the Scottish Rite in Parkersburg, West Virginia.
1: Yeah, and that's where you're from originally,
0: yeah,
1: right?
0: That's right.
1: Born out there in the hills and hollers and mountains of West Virginia. Yeah. And your family... You came from a rather musical family, especially your grandparents, right? Your grandmother, Frances, was like a really good piano player. Did that inspire you musically a lot?
0: Absolutely, yeah. She could have been a star, she really could have. And she was really funny. She very beautiful, and she would sit down at the piano and with her little glass of whiskey. And she was kind of like Lucille Ball. Like if you put Lucille Ball at a piano, that's what she was like.
1: That must have been an interesting childhood for you.
0: It sure was, yeah.
1: So piano became an important instrument to you. Your main instrument is piano. Now, you're not by design, by choice, you're not playing anything because you've got a wonderful guitar player, Jesse Cole, playing with
0: that's
1: you.
0: That's right, yeah.
1: Is it hard to be really good musically with an instrument and then stand there and just sing?
0: Well, only my ego. Yeah, yeah. Thank you for asking that. On one hand, yeah, it was a tough decision to make, and it took me probably a decade to make that decision. But for situations like this, it does really work out well, and it gives me a chance to connect with the audience without a huge object in between us. So... That's nice.
1: Do you write a lot? Are you a prolific writer?
0: Yes. So, I'm always writing.
1: So this started, I guess, when you were young, right?
0: Yeah.
1: I read a description of your family that you come from a family of back porch musicians.
0: Yeah.
1: So it's not like they were pursuing music careers per se, but this bug hit you. How old were you when you decided, I really want to do this?
0: I was really young. I don't remember not wanting to do it, actually. Yeah, I think everybody just thought that I was going to do this. You know, when you ask a little kid what they want to be when they grow up, you know, I used to say Pat Benatar. That's what I wanted to be. Yes, yeah, because of her song, We Belong. And then I wound up working with the guy who wrote that song with his late partner, Eric Lowe, and his Dan Navarro.
1: I know Dan. Dan is a good friend of mine. Absolutely, yes.
0: Dan's a good friend
1: of mine.
0: As a matter
1: of fact, he and I just had this long conversation not 2 weeks ago.
0: Really?
1: Yeah. So what did you do with Dan Navarro? He's an amazing songwriter and a very aggressive, very business mind when it comes to music and taking care of things so that you can pay your motel bills and stuff.
0: Yeah,
1: I told him there's a reason folk rhymes with broke and that he... he understood completely.
0: You know, when you said that backstage, I thought, oh my God, he reminds me so much of Dan. So, that's what I told Jesse. So it warms my heart to know that you two are close. And he's one of my dearest friends at this point. He co-produced that album, Speed of Sound.
1: Really? Okay.
0: Yeah.
1: So small world.
0: And we wrote one of our songs together that we're going to...
1: Well, there you go. Let's get back into your album. It's a beautiful, beautiful piece of work called Speed of Sound. This is a tune called No Place to Shine. It is Jesse Lynn Madeira on the Wood Songs.
0: Yes, thank you.
1: Old Time Radio.

0: Thank you.
1: No Place to Shine from her album Speed of Sound. I think if Dolly Parton dated Bonnie Raitt, somebody would have given birth to Jessie Lynn Madeira. It's a beautiful voice, very strong, very intonated. If you want to know more about the music of Jessie Lynn Madeira, if you want to make her albums part of your home music collection, all you have to do is go to the WoodSongs website, click on the archive page. This is show number 1176. And we'll tell you how you can contact Jessie Lynn Madeira. And you moved around quite a bit when you were younger.
0: Yeah, I did, yeah.
1: And we were talking backstage, and we don't want to get into personal stuff, but your family had a lot of disruptions. Is that a fair way to put things?
0: But yeah.
1: So West Virginia to San Francisco. I think you're settled in Nashville now, but for a bit you were in New York, right?
0: Well, yes, we did... Well, it was West, when I was little, it was West Virginia to San Francisco, and then Santa Monica, and then Michigan, and then Texas. And then I spent a year in North Carolina, and then some time in New York, and I'm actually in Los Angeles for the most part right now, but I do get to Nashville quite a bit, because my dad lives there.
1: There you go. Yeah. You met a fine actor from the Dominican Republic.
0: That's right.
1: Right?
0: Yeah.
1: And so there was a time when you had to leave there to L.A., and that caused you a lot of, can we say, anxiety?
0: Yeah.
1: Inner turmoil. You were leaving your comfort zone.
0: I sure was. Yeah, I was leaving what I'd built for myself, really, and that's all I was concerned with was trying to have a music career, trying to build something I was proud of. And I had my band, and I had a studio that I was working in, and I had all of these things going on. I was starting to get recognized in the street, you know, for my live performances, and then I left. And I really left overnight. I mean, I met the man who would become my husband, Hemke, and... I don't know. I packed up my cat and my clothes and I just left. And
1: it's kind of unplugging all the momentum that you work so hard on, right?
0: Momentum's the word for it. Yeah, exactly. Yeah.
1: So you get to LA, you didn't have that anymore. You were like starting from scratch.
0: Right. Yeah. And there was a music community there locally in LA that I kind of just took for granted that it would, you know, that I'd kind of get in with. But I was pregnant with our son within just a few months, so you know that it's hard to be a musician hanging out all night and staying up.
1: Try doing it with twins. I mean, it's difficult.
0: Yeah.
1: So let me look at it this way: when you were young, you had a very disrupted family, and did that have anything to do with your feeling of emptiness leaving your comfort zone in New York to a whole nother place that you didn't know? Were you kind of reliving what you went through as a kid, or was this just a totally adult thing?
0: What a great question. Do you have a background in psychology?
1: No, but...
0: yeah, you know, probably. I was the new... I won't waste y'all's time, but I count trying to count, but I was the new kid over and over again my whole life. So yeah, probably.
1: So moving to all those cities, having your family change, and then you finally get things set up in one place, and then you have to move to L.A., and it's like all just dismantled, and you got to start brand new again.
0: Yeah.
1: Oddly enough, isn't that what the next song is all about?
0: Oh, good setup.
1: So, and this took you like a decade to write.
0: I wrote it really quick, but it took me about a decade to put out, yeah.
1: Really? Okay. Well, let's check it out. This is a very biographical song, right?
0: Yeah. Mm-hmm.
1: And it's called Woke Up in L.A. It's Jessie Lynn Madeira on the Wood Songs, Old Time Radio.

0: Thank you.
1: What a beautiful song. Woke up in L.A., Jessie Lynn Madeira and her sidekick playing guitar, giving her a break on having to play the piano so she could focus on her amazing, wonderful voice. I mean, you do have a wonderful voice.
0: Oh, thank you.
1: It's a joy to hear.
0: Thanks so much.
1: And for those tuning in on radio, she's got an amazing dress on, which is just... We complimented you backstage.
0: Yeah, on
1: that.
0: So nice.
1: But your guitar player is also quite an artist in his own right. Let's say hello to Jesse Cole. Hey. How are you doing, Jesse?
2: Hey.
1: So you are originally from Memphis. Did I get that right?
2: That's right.
1: And settled in L.A. now? Is that how you... Or are you in Nashville?
2: Well, I lived a long time in both, but I'm in Mississippi.
1: You're Mississippi, okay.
2: Yeah.
1: And you've written a bunch of songs. You're about to perform one for us now. Have you put albums out? I mean, are you doing the thing?
2: I put out an EP a long time ago, and then with the moving and all the stuff, you know, the trying to figure out Nashville and everything, you know, it was a little funny.
1: Yeah. Well, it's a lot of work to do this thing they call playing.
2: Yes.
1: You know, so you really got to focus on that. But we're going to go enjoy a tune from you since you're here and a very wonderful artist in your own right. This is called Same as the Sun. It's the title cut of his EP. It is Jesse Cole on the Wood Songs, full-time radio.

0: Song is called Same as the Sun. Jesse Cole playing guitar for the amazing Jesse Lynn Madeira. We're going to get back to both of these artists in the second half hour. Oh, and wait till you meet this week's WoodSongs kid. We will be back right after this.
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2: And thank you so much to the Wood Brothers, and welcome back, everybody. We're broadcasting from the gorgeous, wonderful Scottish Rite Concert Hall here in our hometown of Lexington, Kentucky, the crossroads of America's folk and bluegrass music, the gateway city to the magnificent, wonderful Appalachian Mountains, though not all that far away. And oh my goodness, it is time for this week's Wood Songs Kid. Let's say hi to Adam Greiser. How you doing, Adam?
3: I'm good. How are you?
2: Not bad. You're 15 years old.
3: I am, yes.
2: Right? And you're playing the guitar. You've been playing since I heard like 8 years old.
3: Eight years old, yep.
2: What made you start playing the guitar?
3: My whole family is music, right? So like you can't find a living member of my family who doesn't sing. And it's just like it's been a great part of our family. At church, we sing a lot together. We go up to my grandfather's church up in Boone County. We sing there, too. So it's just a great way of connecting our family.
2: It's nice. Families singing together and playing together is a really bonding thing, isn't it?
3: Absolutely.
2: Does it make you feel closer to your family members because of that?
3: Yeah, for sure. My siblings and me have bonded over that. I have two brothers and a sister. At the Kentucky Veterans Hall of Fame that my grandpa is a part of, we sing My Old Kentucky Home every year for the past 3 or 4 years, I think. And that's been a great part of bonding together, working together as a family. It brings us closer together.
2: Well, sure. We're going to talk to you some more, but we're going to let you treat the audience to a wonderful song. Speaking of Kentucky, in the southern part of the state, a great band kind of launched themselves all over the world called the Kentucky Headhunters. And you're going to do a tune of theirs called Dumas Walker. It is 15-year-old Adam Greiser this week's Wood Songs Kid.

0: 15 years old. Adam Greiser, good job on that. And most people didn't know what a slaw burger was till they heard that song, right? So now you, speaking of slaw burgers, we're going to go through your menu of goals. You love music, right? You like to listen to folks like Morgan Wallen.
1: Yeah,
0: and guys like that. You like baseball. You're a sports guy.
1: I do. I love sports. Sports is a big part of my life. I mean, like, summer right now, basketball's going on, golf's going on. A lot of golf tournaments, a lot of basketball tournaments, and it's just sports season is tuning up, and it's hyping me up. I love it.
0: So 15 years old, you're just into it, and yet your goal in life is to be a chef.
1: Yeah.
0: So... Speaking of slaw burger, right? You want to be a chef. So where does that come from?
1: My grandma and my mom. That's who I cook with the most. And grandma usually teaches me how to bake stuff. Mom usually teaches me how to cook stuff. And so...
0: See, most kids your age are just interested in eating stuff. So it's... Now, we're going to get into your next song. And I want to set this up for you, okay? Because this is a great song choice. I want guitar players everywhere. Remember, he's 15 years old. He's going to play this song. It was written by Paul McCartney after he had a dream about the melody. And he didn't know if he was copying somebody else's tune or whatever. And he didn't have words for it. He kept calling it scrambled eggs for months, right? And just about every guitar player I know tries to play this song that Paul on record played with his thumb and one finger. That's how he recorded this. And you, at 15 years old, you were about to try to tackle this. Was this a hard song for you to learn?
1: It was actually a really tough song for me to learn. So I played guitar since I was 8. My guitar teacher is Sable Snyder back in Georgetown. She has a music studio back in Georgetown, downtown. It's great. Her and one other, the piano player at my church, Katie Hale, they opened that together, and it's great. I take lessons there. I wish I could get out there more, but no, she taught me this song. She introduced me to the song. And
0: it's a beautiful piece.
1: Yeah, I think I learned this when I was 10 or 11.
0: 10 or 11 years old. Okay, so we're just going to let you blow everybody away.
1: All right.
0: You ready to play it? Okay, it's a great song. It's written by Paul McCartney. It's going to be performed by this week's Woodsongs kid, 15-year-old Adam Greiser. This is a tune called Blackbird.

in Mendocino, California. So welcome to the audiences there. And you get to hear an unreleased tune by our special guest here on WoodSongs. Jesse Cole is going to do a tune called Retail right here on the WoodSongs Old Time Radio Hour.

0: Beautiful song.
1: Well done. Jesse Cole and his Martin guitar are playing a song called Retail here on the Wood Songs broadcast. And we've got so many wonderful artists all the time. If you want to know more about Jesse Cole, all the artists that you hear on our show, you just go to the Wood Songs website, click on the archive page, and you'll be able to find who you want, who you're looking for. In this case, show number 1176. You'll find out more about Jesse Cole and our special guest, Jessie Lynn Madeira. She's got a beautiful album called Speed of Sound. We're going to talk to her about the recording of that album here in a second, but this is a tune called Last Call. Please welcome her back, Jessie Lynn Madeira, on the Wood Songs. Old Time Radio.

0: That is a beautiful song.
1: Thanks so much.
0: Now, was this a hard song to write? Was this a...
1: No, it wasn't. This is one that I wrote with Dan Navarro.
0: It was a co-write with Dan.
1: Yes.
0: Okay, Dan Navarro, great songwriter.
1: I was just ecstatic that he agreed to do it.
0: Let's describe to the audience the co-writing process. I mean, for a lot of folks, most artists will sit down and they're in their head, they're isolated, right?
1: Yeah.
0: Art is born of isolation. That's why so much wonderful art and music comes from Appalachia. It's a very, very isolated area. You know, you're from the West Virginia region. So a lot of that isolation is what gives birth to these songs. But a co-write is, you're not isolated now. You're in a room with somebody.
1: Yeah, and I'm usually isolated. Yeah. And I prefer to be in general, but I couldn't not ask Dan.
0: So what was that like?
1: Well, he wrote my first favorite song on the planet, like I told y'all, We Belong. And I asked him to write with me. I was honored that he said yes. And he's always on the road, as you know.
0: Mm-hmm.
1: He sent me just a voice memo recording of you know, basically what Jesse just played. And I wrote the lyrics to it and sent it back to him. And he went, oh, that was fast. But it was fast because he'd painted a picture for me. You know, it's really, he'd given me the landscape to work with, and I just saw the couple in the song on the landscape. It was
0: so
1: like a painting.
0: Is the poetry easier for you than the music, or do you favor one over the other?
1: Generally, like with this song, the melody and the lyrics came in together.
0: So he created the chord pattern.
1: Yeah.
0: And you put the melody and the words together.
1: Yeah, I do write poetry, and I saw you do too. I'm looking forward to checking that out.
0: It's a thing.
1: Yeah. Well, I love to write poetry as well, but like sometimes it comes with a melody, and sometimes it doesn't.
0: In this case, Dan came up with the canvas. You added the colors.
1: Sure.
0: Is that a good way of putting it?
1: I guess so, but I mean, there was so much color in what he sent me, you know?
0: Well, we have to give Jesse Cole props for playing the guitar for you.
1: Yeah.
0: He did a great job interpreting Dan Navarro, right?
2: Yeah.
0: So you go into the studio. The name of your album is Speed of Sound, which I think is a great album. Is that a title of one of the songs?
1: Actually, it is, yeah. It's a piano song, though. Yeah.
0: It's what she did not bring to the show.
1: That's right, yeah.
0: Because you've got everything all set up and everything. But piano, want the audience to know, piano really is your main instrument.
1: Yeah.
0: And for artistic reasons, you thought you'd keep things very front porch on Wood Songs, right?
1: Sure, yeah.
0: Which is great. What is producing an album like in the studio? The audience, I think, would like to know, from your viewpoint, you've written these songs, you're going in the studio, what happens?
1: Well... Let's see. Well, I go in with a lot of opinions, and I go in with kind of a direction that I want to go in with the songs. But it's really easy for me to kind of to relax when I know that I'm working with people that I can trust or people who have a similar artistic vision. And that's really what happened with this album, Speed of Sound. I had two great producers. Actually, three great producers. Jim Scott, who worked on like Tom Petty, Wildflowers, and he's incredible. And Dan Navarro, who's a wonderful songwriter. And also a guy named Ryan Hadlock, who does a lot of Zach Bryan stuff. And so between those three producers and my opinions and desires, I guess what happens is...
0: They kind of help organize the musicians for you to work with.
1: Well,
0: right?
1: They organize. Yeah, thank you. They organize the musicians, and they're my ears on the other side.
0: Mm-hmm.
1: So they're in the room, making sure that I'm getting where I said I wanted to go on the map. They're kind of keeping me on target.
0: Well, that's the role of the artist, is to come in with the vision, right?
1: Yeah.
0: You are the artist. You are the ultimate. I mean, it's your name on it. If it doesn't work out, it's you. Right?
1: Right, but I didn't know that early in my career.
0: Welcome to the music business.
1: Yeah, you know, I would go in and I would say, well, this person, you know, they've won a Grammy, and so obviously they know what they're talking about, and I would just sit there and let them do whatever they wanted with my song, and then I'd go, that's not what I wanted, you know?
0: Right,
1: and
0: right.
1: Back then it was the breaking of the CD, like, I'll never use it.
0: That's amazing. I paid for this? Really? Well, let's get back into this beautiful album that you have. It's called Speed of Sound, and you're going to close the show with a song called Austin. It is Jesse Lynn Madeira on the Wood Songs, Old Time Radio Hour.
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2: Wasn't it great having Jesse Lynn Madeira on our broadcast? The incredible Jesse Cole playing guitar with her, and our wonderful Wood Songs kid, Adam Greisner, 15 years old, doing a great job. We love all this music, front porch music, organic, real music, three chords and the truth. That's what everybody in our listening audience can do, and we hope you pursue it too. It is a beautiful art form and a beautiful way of life. My name is Michael Jonathan. I'm a folk singer. I am a song farmer, and we'll see you next week on the Wood Songs.
1: 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Michael's opening song was Blue Skies from the Painter album. Our chief engineer is Jerome Gart. Our TV director is Maria Clarish. Technical assistants are Brian Clousing, Eric Anderson, Dan Field, and Gavin Clark. The Wood Songs crew member of the week is Councilman David Savigny. 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

0: Can I ask you a question?
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1: 5 cents a day. 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How do I contribute?
0: You can do it through PayPal, Patreon, or Zelle. 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
1: All right, I'll do it today.

0: Hey, welcome back to the Downbeat Music Show. I'm your host, Dan Pavlis.
1: And I'm Dina Pavlis.
0: And boy, does it feel good to be back here today.
1: Yeah, we're on the tail end of surgery recovery for Dan, and we both had a cold recently, so pardon the tone of our voice here.
0: But it's good to be back with you, and I thought I'd bring some new stuff and some old stuff, and I called this show Road Trip in Your Old Pickup, because that's exactly what I feel like doing right now, just rolling down the road in our old Chevy and just enjoying life. So anyways, that was Val McCallum doing his song for Sasquatch, and that's a new song from Val. And then we're going to start off with one from the Bare Naked Ladies next.
1: All right, here we go.
0: Here we go.

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1: Welcome.
0: 55 came fast. In fact, it blew right past. I don't know how time works anymore.
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1: Yeah, thank y'all. You know, we ripped the Band-Aid off, and that was the first set, and it feels really good to be back here with you this week. So let me tell you what we just heard, and you can keep pretending your arms out the window of your old pickup truck. So that was the Invisible Cowboy doing their song Ghost Town Live. And that's a great new record put out by that band. I think we're going to maybe even have one more. They're a pretty neat band. And then we heard I Don't Need That Anymore, Junior Gone Wild, one of my favorites. Val McCallum did 50-50. Then we did Whiskey Train by Invisible Cowboys again. And we heard the Hockey Riot song Barricades by Junior Gone Wild. And we started off that set with Careful for D. And it's a new one by the Bare Naked Ladies.
2: Yeah, such a great set, Dan. And I'm really looking forward to the second set coming up here.
1: Okay, get your arm out the window. Let's go.
2: Here we go.

0: Hey, welcome back to the Downbeat Music Show. And that was Matt Nathanson doing his song Impossible People. And before that, we heard Invisible Cowboy doing their song Ring of Fire. Johnny Cash for you there. And then we heard Buffalo Tom doing their song Pine for You. Poets Highway was Junior Gone Wild again. Then we had the Brothers Comatose doing High Hoping. And before that, we started the whole set off with the Sways doing Someday We Will Dream About Today.
1: Great set, Dan. 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A complete set list is available there as well. I'm going to hold off on thanking all of the radio stations who air this show this week because I am on the tail end of a cold and no one wants to hear this. Who are we going out with this week, Dan?
0: Let's go out with Val McCallum doing his song Brothers.
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I'm Dave Frisina, and you are listening to another edition of Making Good Noise. And as part of the 60 Minutes Ahead, we'll hear a concert track from Goose recorded live